Welcome one, welcome all. I'm Stephen Kaleo. It's World Cafe. I've been waiting a long time for this. For years, I've been saying, I bet Alabama Shakes will get back together and put out a new album. And like the Tides or Mercury in Retrograde or even Halley's Comet, it finally happened. Foreshadowing was correct. I must be dreaming. No, seriously, that's the name of the album. The record is due out August 28th, and here is a new single called I Feel Hope Coming, which kind of is like a vague version of Barack Obama's 2008 campaign speech. Check out new music from Alabama Shakes, I Feel Hope Coming.

0: hypotheticals. It's Lake Street Dive here on World Cafe. Also, Goose with Your Direction. Coming up, two live performances from The Vault, including Lucinda Williams and a guy who once featured her on a solo album that also included Metallica. That's a tease. We're back in a moment on World Cafe.
1: 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Good evening. I'm your host, Kathy Fouch. It will be mostly clear tonight, low 65. Could see thunderstorms tomorrow morning, then partly cloudy, high 87. Should be partly cloudy Saturday with a high of 84. Partly cloudy again on Sunday, high getting up to 88. SPM PM is coming up next at 8. 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
0: Welcome back. It's World Cafe, live from the archives. We're in the vault, pulling out live recordings from bands and artists who have visited over the years, and we're so glad you could hang out. Feel free to inspect the tapestry and our beautiful handcrafted rug. We don't have a rug. It's okay. As promised, Lucinda Williams and a artist to be named later. We'll pay that off in a moment, but first, here's Lucinda, recorded for the cafe, Get Right With God.

Ray Davies of the Kinks doing one of their classics, Waterloo Sunset. Also Lucinda Williams. They have a connection on Ray's solo album, A Long Way From Home. He invited basically everyone. Jackson Brown, Metallica, Mumford & Sons, John Bon Jovi, Bruce Springsteen, and yes, Lucinda Williams. So those two have been on the same record together. And one other connection they share, they're one of thousands of guests who have visited World Cafe. There are two of thousands of guests that have visited World Cafe. And you can check those interviews out at worldcafe.org. Now, new music from Annabelle Dinda. It's called Whatever You Want.

0: Kevin Morby, 100,000 from his latest album, Little Wide Open. Little ways to go. Stay with us. We're back in a minute with more World Cafe.
1: 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Based on the 1980 hit movie, 9 to 5 sets to music the hilarious and outrageous story of friendship and revenge in the 1970s Rolodex era. Pushed to the boiling point, three female co-workers concoct a plan to get even with their sexist boss. Information at okobojisummertheater.org. Good evening. I'm your host, Kathy Fouch. Coming up next at 8, it's SPM PM. We'll start with Cage the Elephant, Fruit Bats, and the Stooges. Later at 10, it's Hip Hop Chronicles. Brazilian Hour follows that at 11 tonight. Now World Cafe continues. 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
0: Welcome back. It's World Cafe. As you know, we produce this show at WXPN in Philadelphia, and there is a new project, an original song project supported by a grant from the Pew Center for Arts and Heritage called Philly Anthems. 12 established and emerging Philadelphia musicians writing songs based on the principles of the Declaration of Independence. Haven't you heard? It's the 250th birthday of this country. Songs that speak to ideas of freedom and independence and how they continue to resonate today. And I've got a new track from Eric Bazillion of the Hooters. This song is called Better Times. It's new music on the cafe. I

0: 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But if you want more World Cafe, you can find it. 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I'm Kaleo. 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
4: 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Good evening. Should be mostly clear tonight, low 65. Thunderstorms possible tomorrow morning, otherwise partly cloudy, the high around 87. 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
5: 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Phoebe Bridgers seems pretty excited about that as well.

Welcome to SPMPM, Steve Smith, Stumpy Steve Smith, for those of you who are 10 o'clock blues listeners. Joining you tonight, in for the horse, who will be back Monday to get you into your normal version of SPMPM. We've got a great show coming up tonight. We'll hear from Cage the Elephant. We've got some great classic gospel from the Soul Stirrers and Sam Cooke. We're going to start things off with something completely different. Here's Iggy and the Stooges on SPMPM.

It's SPM PM, the Soul Stirrers, with the great Sam Cooke there with One More River to Cross. Some exciting Sam Cooke-related news. Earl freaking Horlick on Mixtape Dance Party next Friday night. It's going to have Sam Cooke's granddaughters, who are the Womack sisters. So check that out. Check out Earl's show every Friday and Saturday night. Up next, it's Suki Waterhouse on SPM PM.

It's SPMPM. Her voice is just heartbreaking for some. Her name is Bella White. This is from an album called A Sign in the Weather. A song called Trouble. Bel Air Lip Balms and that great music from Jamiroquai, LCD Sound System, Freak Slug, all elsewhere in that set. We'll hear from the Pretenders coming up in just a little bit. And now it's Grace Cummings on SPMPM.

that. Also, we've got another hour of the show coming up. We'll hear Stevie Wonder and The Strokes coming up, and we're going to start off this second hour with The Pretenders. Back on the Chain Gang, let's get back into SPMPM.

Now is the time for the tonight. Hear the feel the canyon, hear the feels in you. Baby Larry, I felt the same as I do now.

It's SBMPM J. Jerome 87, a.k.a. Joe Newman from Alt J. He's got a new solo album, and that's a song called Track and Field. Well, it's not track and field, but it is an Olympic event. Team Handball coming right here to Sioux City. Team USA is going to face off against Team Canada. There's two matches. The first will be tomorrow night at 7 at the Long Line Center. The next will be Saturday afternoon at 3, also at the Long Line Center. Up next, it's American Aquarium on SBMPM.

SBM PM. That's kind of a wacky set. That was Ice Age with a song called Star. Also, we heard from Lucius, the Pointer Sisters, Fiona Apple, and American Aquarium. That's just kind of what you get on SBM PM. As you listen to your radio on this Thursday night, and we close up with a classic from the band Television. This is Elevation on SBM PM. Stay tuned. We've got Hip Hop Chronicles coming up at 10.

0: It's SPMPM, or it was SPMPM. Now it's over. That was Television with Elevation from their classic Marquee Moon. Here on Siouxland Public Media, KWYT Sioux City 90.3 and KOJI Okoboji 90.7, broadcasting from the campus of Western Iowa Tech Community College. I will be back at the Apple for one more edition of SPMPM. Tune in tomorrow night for that. We are going to hand things over to Mike Nice. Up next, it's Hip Hop Chronicles.
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0: Beats, knowledge, and flavor, babies. The Hip Hop Chronicles, that mix show designed to keep hip hop alive and keep you informed. I'm Mike Nice. Welcome back to another great show as usual. Well, this time it's the old school block party, and we gave you an old school classic released back in August of 1989. That's Big Daddy Kane with Smooth Operator. And if my memory served me, that wasn't even on his album release back then, because the album was Long Live the Kane. I don't think Smooth Operator was on that. It may have been on a cassette, but the actual wax we had, it was different. We had to get the single. But that's a little hip hop history for you. All right, got a great show lined up for you tonight. All your requests from last week coming this week. If you got something you want to hear tonight, 1-844-6 Hip Hop is the hotline number. Get at us. You can also follow us on Instagram at Hip Hop Chronicles Radio. Right about now, we're about to make it funky with Funky For You by Nice and Smooth, released also in 1989 on Fresh Records. It's the one and only Greg Nice and Smooth B. Check it out. I'm Mike Nice. Let's go.
1: Chronicles.

0: Jerome! 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
1: Nah, girl, I wanna go way back. 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

0: Slave ships,
1: yeah. Slave ships. There are more records of slave ships than one would dream. It seems inconceivable until you reflect that for 200 years ships sailed carrying cargoes of slaves.
2: Non-violent. In the face of the violence that we've been experiencing for the past 400 years, is actually doing our people a disservice. In fact, it's a crime.
3: Here come the drums.

0: What up, what up, what up? 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Your boy Mano, the KLB right now. I'm rolling with my dude, DJ Mike Nice, right here on the Hip Hop Chronicles.
1: Whoop, whoop. That's the sound of the police. Whoop, whoop. That's the sound of the beast. Whoop, whoop. That's the sound of the police. Whoop.

Beats, knowledge, and flavor, baby. It's the Hip Hop Chronicles. I'm Mike Nice. That's the Sounds of the Police with KRS-One. That song was actually recorded in D&D Studios, and your man D Nice was back then. He was doing it back then, too. He was in the studios with KRS-One. He was like, I want to say, like, he was Boogie Down Productions DJ after Scott LaRock passed away. And that was 1993 on the Return of the Boom Bap album. Big shout out to KRS-One. Knowledge reigns supreme over nearly everyone. That's what KRS-One stands for. If you didn't know, more hip-hop history for you. Now we're about to take it from Brooklyn. We're about to take it from the BX, the Boogie Down Bronx, where KRS-One is from, and take it to Brooklyn, where Stetsasonic is from. This song is called Ghost Stetsa. It was on their album called Full Gear, released back in 1989. Good music from back in the day. I'm Mike Nice. Actually, 1988 it was released. Good music from back in the day. I'm Mike Nice. This is the Hip Hop Chronicles Old School Block Party in full effect. Let's get into it.

Yo, this is Chris Thomas, the original mayor of Rap City. And when I listen to radio, I listen to Mike Knight on the Hip Hop Chronicles. Yeah, boy.

0: beats, knowledge, and flavors. The Hip Hop Chronicles, Old School Block Party in Full Effect. That's KRS-One with Jack of Spades, which is a great record, great track, great beat, great story behind that record. It was actually on the soundtrack for I'm Gonna Get You Sucker that was produced by the Wayans. Had the Wayans all up in there. A lot of people was in that movie. Actually, Isaac Hayes was in that movie as well. If you haven't seen it, make sure you go out and check it out. Jada Pinkett is in that movie. Pam Grier is in that movie. Make sure you go out there and check that out. But it was released back in 1989. July 4th was the date, and it was Jive Records. I'm giving you a whole lot of hip-hop history tonight. Hey, don't forget to follow us on Instagram. We need to get our followers up, and we're going to be giving away some prizes this summer. So definitely stay in touch. 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You can also meet us on Facebook at Hip Hop Chronicles. That's two words. First one is hip-hop, second one is Chronicles. And as you know, the hotline is 1-844-6-HIP-HOP. I'm Mike Nice. I'm out of here until next week. I'll talk to y'all then. Peace.
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0: That's going to do it for Hip Hop Chronicles tonight here on Siouxland Public Media. 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I am Steve Smith. Glad to have you along tonight. And we're going to continue here with Brazilian Hour up next on Siouxland Public Media.
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We are back with another Brazilian Hour. I'm Sergio Melnichenko, and we have a very eclectic program with different styles of music, singers and composers. Late in the program, we have Jorge Ben, Jorge Ben Jorge, Gafieira, Rio Miami, Antonio Adolfo, Guga Streuter, and much more. Let's start the first set of music with Chico Buarque de Holanda and Wilson das Neves, followed by Gonzaguinha, the group Sambô, Barrozinho, percussionist Ciro Batista, Carlos Lira, and close with guitarist Yamandu Costa, mandolin player Hamilton de Holanda, right here on the Brazilian Hour.

Que a noite é assim, and Chico Buarque de Holanda, joined by Wilson das Neves, opened the set with Sou Eu. You are listening to the Brazilian Hour. I'm Sergio Mialnischenko, always bringing to you some of the best in Brazilian music. We continue with more music. Here comes Jorge Ben, followed by Gafieira, Rio Miami, pianist Antonio Adolfo, and close with Guga Streuter and Orchestra HB. Right here on the Brazilian Hour.

Guga Streuter is a vibraphonist. He has the orchestra, Orchestra HB. With Guga Streuter, we heard Zeppelintra. This is from the album Guga Streuter in Orchestra HB. Pianist composer Antonio Adolfo brought us Maria Moita from his album Bossa 65. With Gafieira Rio Miami, we heard Nona Madeira. Jorge Ben, also known as Jorge Benjor, opened with Coqueiro. 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This is Brazilian Hour Z361. Let's have more music. We open the set with Teresa Cristina, followed by Leci Brandão and Pericles, Marisa Monte, and close with Seu Jorge.

And there we had Seu Jorge with A Felicidade, with Marisa Monte we heard Elegante Amanhecer from her album Portas. Leci Brandão and Pericles sang a samba called Tudo Menos Amor. Teresa Cristina opened the set with Fim de Romance. This is the Brazilian Hour. 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The Brazilian Hour is an international program brought to you by the Ministry of Foreign Relations of Brazil. I'll leave you with drummer Duduca da Fonseca with Terrestres, from the album Samba Jazz Fantasia. For the Brazilian Hour, I'm Sergio Melnichenko. Thanks for listening e até a próxima.

0: Thanks for tuning in to Brazilian Hour here on Siouxland Public Media, KWIT Sioux City 90.3 and KOJI Okoboji 90.7, broadcasting from the campus of Western Iowa Tech Community College. My name is Steve Smith. I will be back in the morning to help you out on Morning Edition. I'll be carrying local news updates, etc., as we hand things over now to Oldies But Goodies, up next on Siouxland Public Media.
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0: happening, people? Thursday night, once again, you got me, Mr. Henry Lozano, here in the studios of Radio Bilingue. 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Go check out all the repeater stations, all the sister stations, all the affiliates. And we broadcast throughout the whole U.S. of A, parts of Canada, parts of Mexico. And got some mail-in dedications. Phone-in dedications, is going to try to get to those. And also, this coming weekend, people, this coming weekend, American Pachuco, the legend of Luis Valdez, going down over here in the 559 Fresno, California. The screening, people, screening of the documentary of Luis Valdez, Zoot Suit, La Bamba. There's going to be lowriders out there. They're going to be oldies but goodies. To be your MC for the afternoon, for the evening, Henry Lozano. Hell yeah. 5 p.m. till 9 p.m., Maya Theater on Shaw Avenue, right next to Fresno, or excuse me, the Save Mart Center. That's what it is. Go check it out. Come by and say saludos and check out a great documentary. Let's get this show rolling, people, with some Mike Adama, Chicanita.
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0: Oh, yeah, so Mike Adama, Chicanita, right here on Rather Bilingua's Oldies But Goodies. Oldies with an Attitude with me and Lozano. Got a little old band out of Fresno, California, called themselves Nightwolf. And, you know, we've had them here in the studio a few times, people. They're always rocking. Got that Latin rock, Chicano beat. And they got a new one, people. Got a new one debuting tomorrow. Or being released tomorrow, I guess. Dropping tomorrow. 8 p.m. Friday night, Pacific time. But you guys tuned in to Rather Bilingua right now. Getting an exclusive. Some new Nightwolf, people. And the first single right here. Off the new album, unnamed yet. But you know, word says, what I'm hearing, by the end of October, they should have the full album ready. Hell yeah. I'm going to take a little break, people. I got to take a break. But we come back, we're coming back with some Nightwolf. Show me. But first, I'm teasing you guys. First, got to do a little break. Hell yeah.
1: 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Find us on Facebook.

Oh, yeah. Straight out of the 559, little band called themselves Nightwolf. Doing their thing, and got the new one coming out, people. Right there, some Nightwolf Show Me. Dropping tomorrow, Friday. What is tomorrow, the 7th? Something like that. But you heard it first right here on Rather Bilingual's Oldies But Goodies. Oldies with an Attitude with me, Henry Lozano. Album should be done by October, the end of October. And we do got a name, people. We do got a name for the album. It's called Games. Nightwolf Games. Hell yeah. Good stuff right there. I like that slow, mellow melody. Got Cern Cordero on the voice. AK Cool on the drums. We got Anthony Valenzuela lead guitar. And I always forget the bass player. I always want to say Ruben, but it's not Ruben. I'm sorry about that bass player.

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Oops Upside Your Head. The Gap Band right here on Rather Bling was Oldies But Goodies. Oldies with an Attitude. Before that, we heard some Barrett Strong and Money. That's What I Want. Don't we all? Hell yeah. Those are a couple of requests. George from Visalia. I think those are his requests from his mail and dedications. 5005 East Belmont Avenue, Fresno, California. 93727. Got a couple more. I got one more for sure. I got to check the other one. Good evening, Mr. Lozano. Hope you are doing well. I'd like to first thank you for what you do. Oh, I have a quick question. There are like two letters I sent that never got to you. Anyways, maybe one day they pop up. You know, Andy, And unless they never brought them down, but everything I get, I read. You know, we got a little mailbox right here. They put them in there. It says Oldies But Goodies. And that's what I get. I'd say a few words to my sexy Laura Prado out there in Moreno Valley, California. I miss you, sweetheart, first of all. Always look forward to hear your voice that drives me wild and a smile that can stop traffic. I will be there, Laura, through hard times, and I'll be there to see you at your best. Good night, sweetheart. Love, Andy, is scare. I'd like to dedicate these songs to Laura Prado from the man that adores you, Andy, is scare. Some Cool Million, Back for More. The Dramatics, Be My Girl, some Quick. I've been watching you. Thank you much. Thank you. Much respect, Mr. Lozano. Good night. Saludos, Andy. Saludos, Laura. Here's some Dramatics. Laura. Andy's saying, be my girl.

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This goes out to you. This tune started what we call the brown sound. Is that heavy? Yeah. By the way, we're all Chicanos. And this goes out to you beautiful people that made this one number one. Viva Tirado. Woo! Yeah.

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KWMS Williams, Arizona. KREE Perterville Douglas, Colorado. KHUI Alamosa. In New Mexico, KDUO Columbus. KYOL Jama. KQTO Hurley. KVNG Raton. Oregon, KTLU Merrill. KRSO Huntington. 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

Oh, yeah. Elon, the rock and roll gangster, the man with the plan, the mayor of Cream City. Magic Knight. Right here, Robert Bingo's oldies but goodies, oldies with an attitude. With me, Henry Lozano. Down to the last hour, people, down to the last hour. Don't forget to tune in to those oldies but goodies. 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Hell yeah. Get these oldies going, people. It's a Big J McNeely. 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

0: The queen of the oldies, Barbara Mason, right there. Still rocking it, people. She's still rocking. She's going on tour this year. And she'll be coming by. She's coming to a city near you. You guys got a mail-in dedication center to 5005 East Belmont Avenue, Fresno, California, 93727. Putting care of those oldies but goodies on the outside of the envelope. Put down some Thursday night oldies with an attitude, Henry Lozano. Something like that. You write them, I'll definitely read them. 5005 East Belmont Avenue, Fresno, California. 93727.
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Some little Anthony and the Imperials. 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We're down to the last half an hour, people. The last half an hour of those oldies but goodies. Oldies with an attitude. How you guys doing? You guys enjoying the show so far? Hell yeah. Don't forget, people, this Saturday up there at the Maya Theater on Shaw Boulevard in Fresno, California. Shaw Avenue, I think they call it. American Pachuco Block Party. It's a documentary for the

0: Legend of Luis Valdez. They're going to have a screening out there. They're going to have some Lolos. They're going to have some oldies but goodies. They're going to have... they're going to be acting out some scenes from Zoot Suit, one of Luis Valdez's movies, playwrights, or plays. Also, La Bamba, a bunch of good stuff, man. One of those Chicano movie directors, Luis Valdez. It's going to be a documentary on him, American Pachuco. They have a little block party, people, a little block party. And it's put on by Artes America, right here out of Fresno, California. And I'll be hanging out, people. I'll be hanging out. I'll be the MC out there. Hell yeah. Take a little break. Come back with some more music, people. But first, check it out right here.
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No, yeah, can't go wrong with some malo suavecito. Right here on Rather Bling with oldies but goodies. Oldies with an attitude. With me and Lozada. We're down to the last 20 of the show, people. Still got some more music. Since we played malo suavecito, might as well play some El Chicano. Sabor a mí.

Some Ralphie Pagan, El Hijo de Mamá. Right here on Rather Bilingue's Oldies But Goodies. Oldies with an Attitude with Miguel Lozano. Winding down the show, people. Winding down the show. We're almost done. We're almost done. Hang in there, people. Hang in there. Another 15. Hell yeah. Don't forget this Saturday, people. This Saturday, I'll be hanging out there at the Maya Theater on Shaw Avenue in Fresno, California. Across the street from the Save Mart Center. American Pachuco Block Party going down. Screening of American Pachuco. Documentary on Luis Valdez. Zoot Suit. La Bamba. Much, much more. Then they're going to have a Q&A with the director of the movie. I forget his name. David Alvarado. Also, they're going to be acting out some Zoot Suit Live, directed by Juan Luis Guzman. They're going to have some lowriders out there and some of the clubs that represent would be Fresno Bombs, True Legacy of Tulare, Ladies of Sencal, Brown Society, Impalas of Tulare, Central, Califas, Revistas. Also, they have some oldies sets. And your MC for the afternoon, for the evening, me, Henry Lozano, from 5 to 9 p.m. Go check it out, people. Starts at 5, people. Starts at 5. The screening, I think they said it was at 5:30. And, what I heard, the screening's almost full. So go check it out, people. Go check it out. I'll be hanging out, doing my thing, while everyone else is doing their thing. Hell yeah, this Saturday, August 8th, that's what it is, right? August 8th. Take a little break, come back with some more music, but first, check it out.

join every Thursday night from 10 p.m. to 2 a.m. Pacific Time with your host, Mr. Henry Lozano, playing your favorite old school jams and those cruising classics, KSJB, on 91.5 FM.

0: Oh, yeah. Some MC Boulevard right there. I remember you, homie. I interviewed this cat once back in the day right here. Rather Bleemway. Good times, good times. He's been a good friend ever since, people. MC Boulevard. I'll be back on my last song for the night. Gracias for hanging out. Puro peace and love. That's what I'm trying to say. You guys have a great weekend. Be safe. You guys here in the 559. Don't forget, Saturday, people. Saturday, 5 p.m. to 9 p.m. Maya Theater on Shaw Avenue. American Pachuco Block Party. Have some Lolos out there. Have some music. Some oldies, but goodies. They have the screening of American Pachuco, a documentary for Luis Valdez. And your MC for the afternoon, for the evening, me, Henry Lozano. Hell yeah. You guys have a great night. See ya.
1: Hey, what's going down? It's ODM from Light of Shade of Brown, right? And when I'm not getting Latin active on a Sunday afternoon, and I tune into the homie, Henry Lozano, oldies with an attitude. Hell yeah.

0: Radio Bolivia, in California, KSJV Fresno, KMPO Modesto, KTQX Bakersfield, KHTC Chular Salinas, KUBO Calexico El Centro, KVUH Laytonville, KWMS Williams, Arizona, KREE Perterville Douglas, 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
0: 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We want freedom to cross, cross the border line. 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

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KWMS Williams, Arizona. KREE Perterville Douglas, Colorado. KHUI Alamosa. In New Mexico, KDUO Columbus. KYOL Jama. 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KVMG Raton. 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
1: Like many artists of the Depression era, Aaron Copland felt a desire to connect more intimately with his audience. You're on The Soundbeat. 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The storyline recounts the tale of the famous outlaw, from the witness of his mother's murder to his own death at the hands of lawman Pat Garrett. Copland believed music should play a modest role, helping when help is needed, but never injecting itself as if it were the main business of the evening. Rather ironic, considering that his compositions have come to be the main business of many evenings since that time. 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I'm Brett Barry.
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0: It's Morning Edition from NPR News. I'm A. Martinez.
5: And I'm Leila Fadel. Major local TV companies say they have to get bigger to compete in an age of endless digital competition. Now the Federal Communications Commission agrees. On Thursday, the agency scrapped limits on how much of the country any one company can reach through the local TV stations it owns. That gives the head of the FCC a lot of discretion at a time critics say he's acting as a partisan in support of President Trump. NPR's David Folkenflik reports.
6: Several decades ago, Congress passed a law restricting any owner of local TV stations from reaching more than 39% of Americans through those stations. The idea was to make sure no corporate owner could dominate the news or entertainment choices that determined what you saw on your local TV station and what news got delivered. Perry Suk is the chairman of Nexstar, which owns more TV stations in the U.S. than any other company. He told investors he was pretty happy about yesterday's turn of events.
7: I would say first, as it relates to the elimination of the cap, which I believe that vote has occurred while we were speaking this morning. So I think it will remove a certain level of uncertainty in future M&A.
6: M&A meaning mergers and acquisitions. Nexstar is in federal court right now defending itself in a lawsuit filed by a bunch of states over its deal to buy a big rival. The deal would allow it to reach 80% of the country. FCC Chairman Brendan Carr indicated yesterday he thinks that's fine.
8: Increased scale could enable broadcasters to attract the capital and advertising revenue needed to sustain and produce trusted, community-focused news and programming.
6: Carr pointed to the decline of local newspapers with huge job losses and even closures, but he also made the case that he wanted to strengthen local TV companies against major national networks.
8: If we move into a world, and I think some broadcasters are, where they're just becoming nothing more than undifferentiated pass-throughs for national programming produced in Hollywood and New York, I think that's only accelerating the decline and sort of increasing some of the secular headwinds that they're facing.
6: At Trump's urging, Carr has initiated investigations of nearly every major broadcast network in the country. And Carr's critics argue he's building up local TV giants as a bludgeon against them. Ana Gomez acknowledges the financial pressures facing all broadcast television, including local TV. But she says removing limits on ownership is the wrong remedy. And it's being done, she says, for the wrong reasons.
9: Eliminating the cap does not free local broadcasters from that strain. It just changes who is doing the squeezing.
6: Gomez is the lone Democratic commissioner on the FCC. She was outvoted 2-1 yesterday. Gomez says the change means that a small number of huge local TV companies will dictate what airs.
9: The commission's rationale for its action today is that it balances, or it wants to balance, the power between local broadcasters and networks. In doing so, it is putting its thumb on the scale in favor of content that this administration likes and against content that it dislikes.
6: Trump has sharply criticized ABC. Carr launched an investigation into the network and its parent, Disney. And last fall, Carr called for late-night host Jimmy Kimmel to be pulled from the air. Within hours, Nexstar, which owns a bunch of ABC affiliates, did the same. Disney suspended Kimmel and then put him back on after a backlash from viewers. Gomez argues the FCC's decision yesterday harms true local voices by giving more power to those big companies.
9: Your local newsroom used to decide what you got to watch. Now that decision increasingly runs through whether it pleases the White House, and without a consumer protection measure like the national ownership cap in place, it will only get worse.
6: One more wrinkle, Congress established that limit. Carr says the FCC has the authority to end it. Pretty much everyone expects that question.

0: USPS from moving ahead with Trump's order in the states that didn't sue. Anzila Wong, NPR News.
1: This is NPR News from Washington. President Trump's pick to flip a newly redrawn congressional district in Memphis has won his Republican primary in Tennessee. State Senator Brent Taylor will face a member of the so-called Tennessee Three in November, as Mariana Bacallao with member station WPLN reports.
2: Trump endorsed Taylor a few days before early voting kicked off. Taylor, along with other Republican lawmakers, heeded the president's call this spring to redraw the state's congressional map to favor GOP candidates. The new map fractures Memphis into three different districts. On the Democratic side, Memphis State Representative Justin J. Pearson gained national attention in his first term at the State House as one of the Tennessee Three lawmakers who faced expulsion for protesting for gun control on the House floor. National Democrats have committed to investing in the race as they see a path to keeping the seat blue. For NPR News, I'm Mariana Bacallao in Nashville.
1: However, Trump's endorsement of Congressman Andy Ogles did not produce a win for Ogles in yesterday's Republican primary. Ogles lost to the state's former Agriculture Commissioner, Charlie Hatcher. He'll face Democrat and Columbia Mayor Chas Mulder in November. Senator Marsha Blackburn and Memphis City Councilwoman Jerry Green won the Republican and Democratic gubernatorial primaries, respectively. Wall Street futures are higher this morning. I'm Dave Mattingly in Washington.
3: 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Happy Friday. I'm Steve Smith. We've got mostly sunny conditions expected for today. It will be a little bit warmer as highs make it to 87 degrees. Mostly clear tonight, down to 66, and looking for lower 90s for the weekend outlook. Mostly sunny for tomorrow, a high of 91. On Sunday, a partly cloudy sky, a high of 90. Partly cloudy for Monday, a high of 90. Then temperatures cool off just a little bit on Tuesday. Partly cloudy again, with a high of 88 degrees. That's a look at the forecast as we return you now to Morning Edition here on Siouxland Public Media.

0: It's 6:19, and this is Morning Edition from NPR News on Siouxland Public Media. Thank you for tuning in today. I'm Steve Smith, your local host. Coming up, we will have a look at Ted Lasso Season 4. As Apple TV's Ted Lasso is back, the show is pivoting to women's soccer. One of the stars says it's about time.
1: We've been passively indoctrinated that women are less than, for sure, and it's a story that's long overdue.
0: 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It is 6:20. We'll get back to Morning Edition in 1 minute.
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4: Live from NPR News in Washington, I'm Dave Mattingly. Another Republican senator is pledging to vote against President Trump's nomination of Todd Blanche to be Attorney General. Like Susan Collins of Maine, Lisa Murkowski of Alaska says she too will vote against Blanche's nomination when it comes before the full Senate. Murkowski says she's concerned the president's anti-weaponization fund could still proceed despite Blanche's order rescinding it. The Department of Veterans Affairs is studying the effects of a GLP-1 drug on alcoholism. NPR's Quill Lawrence says the drug known for reducing food cravings may do the same with alcohol.
5: The VA has always been a major driver of medical research, and this study will recruit veterans from 18 VA health facilities nationwide. 600 vets with moderate or severe alcohol use disorder will be monitored to see if GLP-1 injections reduce cravings better than a placebo. These drugs were designed to treat diabetes, but are now widely used for weight loss. Alcohol-related deaths in the U.S. have doubled in the past 20 years. While safe and effective medicine to treat alcohol and drug addiction has been available since the 1980s, NPR has reported that health professionals often do not prescribe them, possibly because of stigma and fear associated with addicts. The VA says more than 400,000 veterans nationwide are diagnosed with alcohol use disorder. Quill Lawrence, NPR News.
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3: Good morning. It's 6:31. I'm Steve Smith reporting Siouxland Public Media News. Democrat Rob Sand leads Republican Zach Lane in the governor's race, according to a poll by Emerson College and Nexstar Media. The poll of around 700 likely voters shows Sand with a 5% lead over Lane. 7% in the poll were undecided. Lane says the poll shows he's closing the gap with Sand.

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1: 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Dense fog again in Sioux City at 66 degrees, 63 degrees in Orange City, looking for a high today of 86. Coming up, it's Downtown Live tonight. It's the first Friday of the month. And tonight, it's Damon Dodson from up in the Iowa Great Lakes region, known for his magnetic stage presence and powerful vocals. Dodson's shared the stage with B.B. King, the Beach Boys, Willie Nelson, and many others. Like more information, you can go to downtownlivesc.com. We will return to Morning Edition in just a moment. Stay with us.

0: me. One day I was out selling ice cream and somebody come running up, stopped me with a couple of little kids, and he was pointing to all the pictures on the ice cream truck. And he says, I used to get these screwballs off the Jolly Man. I says, see that picture over there? He looked up and he saw a picture of my father in the truck. So it's history, and here I am.
1: Ice cream is the great American pastime. It certainly made a big difference in our life.
0: Yeah, you're right. And I don't want to sound big-headed, but ice cream has given me a name like a Ted Williams or a Babe Ruth or a Larry Bird. I have the same recognition here in Peabody. I can't go anywhere without being recognized. I'm known. I don't know what else to tell you. It's been a great ride. The scoop is, I love the business.
2: Well, that was Alan Gans, now in his 80s and retired from the ice cream business, with his wife, Rosalind Gans, in Peabody, Massachusetts. This conversation is archived at the Library of Congress.
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6: 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On the way, an agreement to reopen the Strait of Hormuz that President Trump has been touting all week may be unraveling. Some foreign policy experts are not surprised. More on that coming up, plus local news and our weather forecast.
7: Live from NPR News in Washington, I'm Dave Mattingly. Todd Blanche's nomination to be Attorney General is under growing political pressure. Another Republican senator, Lisa Murkowski of Alaska, says she will vote against Blanche's nomination when it comes before the full Senate for confirmation. Murkowski joins fellow GOP Senator Susan Collins of Maine, who says she too won't support Blanche. Murkowski says she's concerned President Trump's anti-weaponization fund could still proceed despite Blanche's order rescinding it. The latest farm bill remains stuck in the Senate Agriculture Committee, though NPR's Juliana Kim says the committee did agree to allow SNAP benefits to be used to buy hot rotisserie chicken.
8: The federal food assistance program, known as SNAP, generally doesn't allow its dollars to be spent on hot prepared food. Lawmakers on both sides of the aisle are now looking to change that. It became an amendment to the Farm Bill. Democratic Senator Amy Klobuchar, who represents Minnesota, told her committee members,
9: SNAP dollars, this is popular and affordable option, and I'm glad that this amendment was included.
8: Other supporters say it's common sense to give low-income families access to quick, protein-dense food. The farm bill now has to wait, though. The committee's failure to advance it comes as the Senate prepares to leave town for a 5-week recess. Juliana Kim, NPR News.
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6: 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At 7:31, I'm Steve Smith reporting Siouxland Public Media News. The Ponca Tribe of Nebraska is hosting its 32nd annual powwow. It got underway yesterday. Siouxland Public Media's Alejandra Perez has the story.
10: Autumn Brownlee, a committee member of the powwow, told Siouxland Public Media, it is an important gathering that celebrates tradition and culture and honors ancestors.
11: We don't have a traditional reservation, so we have members living in different areas, and the powwow grounds provides that vital space for us to return to our homeland and celebrate together.
10: She said her favorite part about the powwow is watching the traditional dancers and seeing younger generations keeping tradition alive. The powwow is located across Niobrara State Park and runs from Thursday to Sunday. I'm Alejandra Perez for Siouxland Public Media News.
6: The South Dakota Arts Council announced yesterday it will provide about $21.6 million in grants for fiscal year 2027. The grants

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1: This is Siouxland Public Media, winner of 8 regional Edward R. Murrow Awards, including overall excellence. Fog starting to lift a bit in Sioux City, still a bit foggy, 67 and 63 degrees with fog and mist in the Iowa Great Lakes area. Coming up, we've got lots more from Morning Edition. We'll also have a look at local news as we get into the next hour. Just ahead from Morning Edition, it's been a month since the body of Nolan Wells was found on a Mississippi island. The death of the black teenager remains under investigation as speculations and threats circulate online. That story coming up directly from NPR and Morning Edition. We'll have an abbreviated version of Cultural Continuum at 7:49, just a quick outline of some things that are happening this weekend. Looking for a chance of some showers today and tomorrow and Sunday, Monday, and Tuesday as well. We'll get back to Morning Edition in just a moment. Stay with us.
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2: A new bipartisan housing law seeks to rein in the power of institutional investors. 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
4: 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We speak with investigators who believe they tracked down the owner of one of those sites. I'm Marco Werman. That conversation next time on The World.
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5: Good morning, Amy Martinez. 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It's Morning Edition.
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0: This is Morning Edition from NPR News. I'm Leila Fadel.
5: And I'm Martinez. It's been a month since Nolan Wells was found dead on an island just off the Mississippi coast. The 18-year-old and some friends went out for Independence Day. Wells was the only one who did not make it back, and he was the only one who was black. His body was found 2 days later on the island. A criminal investigation has been underway for several weeks. Elise Gregg with Mississippi Public Broadcasting and the Gulf States Newsroom is following this. Elise, where does the investigation stand?
7: Good morning. So the official investigation itself is still largely under wraps, but no suspects have been arrested in the case. But in the meantime, federal authorities have arrested several people who are not Mississippi residents for allegedly making violent threats on social media and through harassing phone calls towards witnesses. Remember, this case has just ignited a lot of tension and speculation about what happened and why. Reading through the unsealed complaints, it appears like these are all separate incidents. An Illinois man allegedly making death threats to multiple people, an Ohio woman allegedly made similar calls to a George County clerk's office and also called in bomb threats to that office and the Jackson County Sheriff's Office. A California man who has been indicted allegedly made violent threats on social media to Ashley Cole, a local judge and the mother of one of Wells' friends.
5: Wow. Now, okay, so none of these arrests, though, are directly related to what may have happened to Nolan Wells. But do we know anything more about the day he went missing?
7: Yeah, so there is a new report by the United Cajun Navy analyzing video, GPS data, and social media posts of that day. The Cajun Navy is a volunteer emergency response group that helped in the initial search for Wells. The report puts together a lot of photos and information from Horn Island on July 4th, but unfortunately, there's still a lot of missing critical information, like when Wells was definitively last seen and his movements after the boat he came on left around 4:30 that day. Here's the group's vice president, Brian Trasher.
8: This is not an investigative report by any means. This is a compilation of data that we received that we put into a format that we hope will be helpful to somebody.
7: And he adds that this report is not by any means a, quote, smoking gun.
5: Okay. Now, any idea when we may hear from officials about what they found?
7: No, not really. I've been checking in with the sheriff and the DA's office, but all they'll say is that they'll reach out when they have updates. We're all in a sort of holding pattern. USA Today did quote a spokesperson for the State Department of Public Safety late last month that the state autopsy is complete, but that's about all we know. Here's Jackson County DA Angel Myers McIlrath in a video statement from about 2 weeks ago.
9: Our restraint in communicating facts and evidence is not an effort to keep the truth from the public. It is an effort to protect the integrity of this investigation and the grand jury proceeding.
7: Now, she's indicated that investigation results will go to a grand jury, but we don't know if they've been shared and when a grand jury would convene.
5: And you mentioned the tension earlier. I mean, how have people been dealing with the lack of updates, lack of information?
7: There's a lot of frustration. The case itself already has so many missing pieces, and a lot of people feel like there's something that law enforcement could be doing to provide the public with more of an update. This lack of information is just compounded by continued misinformation online. Some of that social media commentary is sparking new legal action, with one Ocean Springs family issuing a cease and desist letter to a Louisiana social media influencer. She was making posts implying their son was involved in Wells' death.
5: All right, that's Elise Gregg with Mississippi Public Broadcasting and the Gulf States Newsroom. Elise, thanks.
7: You're welcome.
5: This is Morning Edition from NPR News. Our theme music is inspired by BJ Lederman, Ami Martinez.
0: And I'm Layla Faudid.
1: 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There will be a test match. I don't know if they're called test matches in handball, but an international game against Team Canada. 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Then there will be a follow-up game tomorrow at 3 p.m., also at the Long Lines Center. 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Sioux City Art Center's exhibition Interstate's final day will be Sunday. 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Coming up tonight, the next Downtown Live. The Downtown Live for August is Damon Dotson. 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Damon Dotson from Okoboji. Okoboji's Summer Theater is continuing. Their final show of the summer is 9 to 5. Go to okobojisummertheater.org for showtimes and performances. Dorothy Pico Nature Center has a spectacular day of snakes. That'll be tomorrow morning from 10 to 11:30. Go to woodburyparks.org for more about that. Coming up Sunday, the Sioux City Symphony Youth Orchestra will perform. It's kind of a follow-up. They've had the Summer Strings Camp and Junior Strings Camp. They will be performing along with some members of the Sioux City Symphony Grown-Up Orchestra. That'll be Sunday afternoon at 3. Go to siouxcitysymphony.org to find out more about that. And the Betty Strong Encounter Center features members of the Sioux City Magic Club and their Tuesday afternoon showing at 2 o'clock. 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We will return or head on now to the Marketplace Morning Report. It's 7:51.
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12: From Marketplace in New York, I'm Kimberly Adams. The jobs report for July is out from the Bureau of Labor Statistics. We lost 23,000 jobs compared to June. The unemployment rate is now 4.1%. Joining us now live to add context to the report is Julia Coronado, founder and president of Macro Policy Perspectives. Good morning, Julia.
13: Good morning.
12: Analysts were expecting something like 80,000 plus jobs to be created last month, but instead we got losses. Why is that?
13: Well, we had one sector in particular that was the culprit here. Local governments shed 57,000 workers, but this is a time of year when we see a lot of contract rollover associated with the school year. So that might bounce back in August, and we should sort of take that with a grain of salt.
12: The unemployment rate was down just a touch to 4.1%, but how did the rate fall at the same time we were losing jobs?
13: Yes, that's an excellent question. And the answer is that people continue to leave the labor force. We have an accelerated retirement trend amongst baby boomers, and that means there's no labor supply. Nobody's looking for a job. We're actually net shrinking the labor force. So you can see both job losses and a lower unemployment rate.
12: Mark, Julia Coronado, founder and president of Macro Policy Perspectives. Thank you so much, Julia.
13: My pleasure.
12: Let's look at the numbers. Markets are up, reacting to those jobs numbers. Dow, S&P, and NASDAQ futures are up in the 0.3 to 1 1/10% range, with the Dow future up 181 points. The 10-year Treasury yield is down at 4.61%.

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1: Boythrob is an unconventional boy band, partly because one member has never physically met his bandmates.
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0: Live from NPR News in Washington, I'm Dave Mattingly. The U.S. economy lost jobs in July. The Labor Department says employers shed 23,000 jobs during the month, something economists were not expecting. Most had forecast hiring of about 80,000. In addition, the government revised downward the number of jobs added in May and June by 103,000. The data add pressure to the Federal Reserve not to raise interest rates at its next policy meeting in September. There's still no word of any final agreement from Iran on reopening the Strait of Hormuz to commercial ship traffic. President Trump and Iran's foreign ministry have indicated efforts to finish an agreement are in their last stages. Following talks with Oman, state media in Tehran say the document being negotiated will allow Iran to charge tolls on ships and be given control over vessels entering the strait. NPR's Franco Ordonez has more.
1: What President Trump is saying publicly about progress is either not matching the reality of what is being discussed or at least not being understood by the Iranians. This idea of who controls the Strait of Hormuz is the same problem that led to the breakdown of the Memorandum of Understanding signed back in June.
0: The White House insists no country will be allowed to control shipping in the Strait of Hormuz. This is NPR News from Washington.
2: Good morning, it's 8:31. I'm Steve Smith reporting Siouxland Public Media News. Local organizations held a listening session on Wednesday for Iowa's first homeless court program. Siouxland Public Media's Alejandra Perez files this report.
3: The homeless court program helps people experiencing homelessness by resolving legal barriers that prevent access to stable housing and employment. It allows participants to work with a local case manager to resolve legal issues, develop an action plan, and secure specialized assistance. According to organizers, the program aims to reduce cross-system recidivism, increase accountability, and improve public safety, as first reported by KTIV. Clients will go through a five-step process, which could take up to 80 days to complete. If they successfully complete the program, court cases may be dismissed and fees or fines could be removed. I'm Alejandra Perez for Siouxland Public Media News.
2: Health officials are recommending people carefully wash their produce and check for recalled food. That's as Iowa has confirmed 226 cases of cyclosporiasis. Nebraska has had 218 so far. The U.S. is currently experiencing an outbreak of the intestinal infection that causes stomach cramps and diarrhea. It's been linked to iceberg lettuce. Addie Olson is with the Polk County Health Department. She says those who suspect they have the infection should seek medical attention.
4: Because if you have cyclosporiasis, it can last for

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1: 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In Sioux City, we've got mostly cloudy conditions. The temperature 69 degrees. Spirit Lake, fog and mist, and 66 degrees. Do have a chance for some showers today. Look for a high of around 86. Moreover, we will be seeing sunny conditions once we get through this foggy period this morning. We will return to Morning Edition shortly. Do stay tuned.

0: It's 8:59. Thanks for tuning in to Morning Edition today here on Siouxland Public Media, KWIT Sioux City 90.3 and KOJI Okoboji 90.7, broadcasting from the campus of Western Iowa Tech Community College. 71 degrees now in Sioux City, 68 degrees now in Spencer. We expect skies to become sunny. There is, though, a slight chance for some showers today. A high of 86 degrees. Clear tonight, a low of 57 overnight, then partly cloudy for tomorrow with a high temperature of 86 degrees. It is 9 o'clock, and we go on now to On Point here on Siouxland Public Media.
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1: 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A new bipartisan housing law is seeking to put some guardrails on private equity investment in housing, but will it work?
4: Banning investors from putting capital into the housing market is not going to make affordability any better.
1: I'm Meghna Chakrabarty. Today on Point, housing, affordability, and private equity. Stay with us.
5: Live from NPR News in Washington, I'm Windsor Johnston. President Trump's pick for attorney general is facing a new challenge after a key Republican senator said she'll oppose confirming him. NPR's Barbara Sprunt reports Alaska Senator Lisa Murkowski says she plans to vote no on the nomination of Todd Blanche.
6: Blanche has been serving as acting attorney general since April. His confirmation is a top priority for the president and the Republican-controlled Senate. In a statement, Senator Murkowski said the country needs an attorney general who will, quote, check the worst impulses of the administration. She said she does not have confidence Blanche can do that. All Democrats are expected to vote against the nomination, and Republicans have an even narrower path given Senator Mitch McConnell's absence. The confirmation now comes down to Senator Bill Cassidy of Louisiana, who's been increasingly critical of the administration since losing his reelection campaign to a challenger endorsed by President Trump. Barbara Sprunt, NPR News, Washington.
5: Stocks on Wall Street opened higher this morning after a disappointing jobs report. NPR's Scott Horsley reports the Dow rose just over 100 points in early trading.
7: A downbeat report from the Labor Department shows U.S. employers cut 23,000 jobs last month. Job gains for May and June were also revised down by a total of more than 100,000 jobs. Restaurants and retailers cut jobs in July, and so did public schools. Healthcare continues to add workers, but at a slower pace than earlier this year. The softening job market complicates the work of the Federal Reserve, which is also battling stubborn inflation. Investors had thought the Fed was likely to raise interest rates next month, but that's less certain if the job market appears to be on shaky ground. People who have jobs saw average wage gains of 3.2% over the last 12 months. That's probably not enough to keep pace with rising prices. Scott Horsley, NPR News, Washington.
5: Prosecutors have filed 5 counts of arson against the man suspected of starting wildfires in Spokane, Washington. Paige Browning from member station KUOW reports.
8: Aaron Farinacci is accused of starting this week's Old Trails fire in Spokane, which has destroyed hundreds of structures, including homes. The 4 additional arson charges stem from recorded interviews Farinacci had with detectives, in which he revealed he started more fires or explosions in both July and August of 2025 and this year. Prosecutors argue his actions were manifestly dangerous to human life, including to firefighters, and involves major economic loss. A Spokane County judge has now increased his bail to $2 million based on the suspect's significant risk to community safety and potential for violence. The judge also ordered Farinacci to undergo a competency evaluation, which delays the timeline for him to enter a plea. For NPR News, I'm Paige Browning in Spokane.
5: This is NPR News in Washington.
9: This is Bird Note. We often think of birds migrating south in the fall, but many species kick off their big trips surprisingly early in the year.
1: Shorebirds nesting in the Arctic tundra are an extreme example. Birds like this American golden plover have a small window of time to build a nest, find a mate, and lay eggs in the short Arctic growing season. Golden plovers actually leave their juvenile young behind to begin flying south in mid-summer. But don't worry. At that point, the juveniles are already taking care of themselves and can find their own way to South America later in the year. What that means for people living below the Arctic Circle in North America is that shorebirds begin reappearing on beaches, mudflats, and grasslands in July and August. Unlike the rapid flight north in the spring, shorebirds take their time in the fall, following the weather patterns and stopping for a while when they find a good spot for food. So for shorebirds, it's like summer's over as soon as it began. Another way to look at it? Every month of the year has a big event for birds' life cycles, and there's always something new for us to witness. For Bird Note, I'm Ariana Rimmel.
0: Thank you, Ariana. 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

0: This is On Point. I'm Meghna Chakrabarty. In the mid-2000s, Kevin Jarrett thought he had found the American dream. He was a real estate agent in Cape Coral, Florida, and he bought a waterfront house there for himself for nearly $750,000. In a 2010 interview with PBS's NewsHour, Kevin remembered the unique feeling of satisfaction and security that comes with owning your own home.
1: I walked into the home, stood right here, put my hands on the counter, and looked out here, and I said, this is it. This is where I want to be.
0: That satisfaction and security were almost immediately wiped away. The 2007 housing market began to collapse, followed by the 2008 financial crisis. The value of Kevin's home plummeted by more than 50%.
1: Everything started crashing, and I didn't have the cash to pay it off like I expected to. So I started paying the minimum and then the below minimum, which just kept adding on to the back end of the house. I tried to keep everything going as long as I could, waiting for something to change because everybody said that this market crash was going to last 6 months. Well, obviously not.
0: So Kevin's debt kept growing. Eventually, the bank moved to foreclose.
1: During that process, I also lost my family. I went through a divorce. My wife and my daughter now live up north. I mean, I have literally lost everything.
0: And obviously, Kevin is far from alone. By early 2012, more than 3 million Americans had lost their homes to foreclosure. Mortgage-backed securities tied to those homes were suddenly worth nothing. And they took down all the exotic financial products that banks and investment firms had created to ride the wave of greed and speculation that helped fuel the original housing crisis. Given how interconnected the financial system is, huge companies had massive exposure to these toxic assets. That's basically what gave way to 2007, 2008, and 2009, because the bottom fell out of those companies and threatened to take the U.S. economy with it. Lehman Brothers, then the nation's fourth largest investment bank, filed for bankruptcy. More terrifying, Fannie Mae and Freddie Mac, which together owned or backed half of the U.S. housing market, were also on the verge of collapse. So in a matter of days, hours really, the federal government stepped in with hundreds of billions of dollars to bail out the banks and take the failed mortgages off their books. So this history is important because many of you will remember that Americans still had to weather the Great Recession of 2009 and beyond. They didn't get a bailout. And millions, as we said, lost their homes. But the federal government wasn't going to hold on to those mortgages forever. By 2012, President Barack Obama talked about finding a way to get the foreclosed houses occupied again.
2: We're working to turn more foreclosed homes into rental housing. Because as we know, and a lot of families know, that empty house or for sale sign down the block can bring down the price of homes across the neighborhood.
0: However, the Obama administration did not sell those homes back to individual Americans. You clearly heard Obama say there that he wanted to turn the foreclosures into, quote, rental housing. So the administration essentially had decided to divest of the homes by selling them in bulk to investors. In 2012, the Federal Housing Finance Agency, which oversaw Fannie Mae and Freddie Mac, began pooling homes into large groups and auctioning them off. The first auctions were in places hardest hit by the housing crash, like Atlanta, Phoenix, Las Vegas, Los Angeles, Chicago, and parts of Florida. Remember, Florida is where Kevin Jarrett lived. One investor in September of 2012 bought 700 repossessed Florida homes for $78 million, or about $110,000 each. An absolute fire sale. NPR visited Doug Bryan, who was buying foreclosed houses in California and Arizona.
3: We purchased almost 1,300 homes. We actually bought 137 homes last month.
0: For generations, the single-family rental business had been dominated by local landlords who owned a handful of properties. Brian believed that companies like his could do it on a much larger scale, and eventually that investment model expanded to other cities.
3: There are no brands. This is really an unprecedented opportunity for us to come into a new space and be the one to set the bar in terms of how this industry is going to be run.
0: The auctions were an act of expediency designed to help the government quickly unload tens of thousands of homes. But since the Obama administration never opened up these auctions to potential owner-occupiers and mandated that the homes be turned into rentals, it also marked the beginning of a structural change in the U.S. housing market. Because investment firms and corporations and private equity firms had now become landlords. Over the next decade, large investors assembled portfolios of thousands of houses, in some cases tens of thousands. By 2022, large investors controlled 18% of single-family rental homes in Charlotte, North Carolina, 21% in Jacksonville, Florida, and 25% of Atlanta. And as those companies grew, critics began to argue that they were no longer just buying distressed assets. They were directly competing with families trying to buy homes of their own.
4: If you're a single mom, if you're the married father of two trying to buy a home owning a small barbershop, you cannot compete with Wall Street.
0: So that's why we went over this history, because here we are now. You just heard Georgia Senator Raphael Warnock speaking earlier this year and talking about the 21st Century Road to Housing Act. Now, that act passed Congress with strong bipartisan support. President Trump refused to sign it, but the act still became federal law in the middle of just last month. And it's been called the most significant housing bill in a generation. It's a big, complicated bill, but today we're going to focus on one part of it. New guardrails around private equity and corporate ownership in the housing market.
4: We need to continue to build homes in Georgia, all across the country. We are 5 million units short in housing in our nation. And that's what's driving up the price. There's just not enough stock. And so what I want to do is to stop the spread of corporations buying homes. So if you're already in a home that's owned by one of these corporations, this does not force the corporation to sell that home. But what we're trying to do is stop the spread.
0: But truthfully, corporate ownership of single-family rentals across this country really, really varies based on where you live. So how much can we blame the nation's housing affordability crisis on Wall Street or private equity? Because when you look nationwide, large investors still own barely 1% of homes. Now, of course, in places like Atlanta, as we said, that percentage is much, much higher. But will this bill even make a difference in the housing-crunched locations of this country, like Atlanta, Georgia? So that's what we're going to look at today, and we're going to start with Carol Camp Yakey. She's the Marshall S. Snow Professor of Arts and Sciences and a professor of public health at Washington University in St. Louis, and also co-author of the forthcoming book, When Wall Street is Your Landlord. Professor Camp Yakey, welcome to On Point.
5: Thank you for having me.
0: And by the way, you join us from WABE. No, that's not you. Our next guest will be doing that. I'm sorry. I was like going to put you in Atlanta here for a second. Forgive me. Okay. So I want to actually start with where we are right now in terms of large-scale corporate ownership of single-family rental homes across the United States. That 1% number that I quoted actually makes it sound like they are a diminishingly small part of the rental housing picture in the United States. Would you say that?
5: Yes, but they aren't. It depends upon which region of the country you're talking about, because while we like to concentrate on one region, say the Sun Belt, as if that is the region where they predominate, I've had colleagues across the country who are talking about the same problem in Oakland, California. Throughout the Midwest, as far as Boston, you have the same issue of single-family rentals and billionaires who have entered into the housing market.
0: Okay. Throughout the Midwest, tell me more about that, because you're right. That's not an area that I thought very often when it comes to this consolidated ownership of rental housing.
5: But you must, because remember, one of the main issues that and areas that the investors look for are blocks of distressed properties that have been foreclosed upon, and largely, albeit not exclusively, in neighborhoods of color. So you can look at Kansas, you can look at St. Louis, Missouri, you could look at Cincinnati, Cleveland, Ohio, you can look in the metropolitan area of Philadelphia. Same thing for Boston. This is not to exclude the Sun Belt region, but the issue is national. It's not regional.
0: Okay. Point taken, and thank you for clarifying that. We are going to sort of focus a little bit on the Sun Belt today, and we'll hear from voices representing that area in just a minute here. But Professor Campiecki, the reason why I wanted to go over that 2007, 8, and 9 history in detail is because, I mean, other folks have said this, and I'd like you to elaborate a little bit. How much of a change in terms of norms of ownership in single-family rentals did happen in that 2012 period when the Obama administration decided to do these large auctions of distressed assets to investors?
5: Well, it's important to look at the financial aspects of it, but you have to look at the fact of what homes represent for Americans. They are the American dream. That is the place where you build wealth and psychic income, but houses are more than just shelter. Mm. Housing is wealth, and housing is health as well. So it wasn't just so much of a financial disaster that has occurred, but it's a physiological and emotional one as well. But you really have to go back to earlier than the Obama administration because of the predatory loans and the downturn in the economy that impacted people financially so that they couldn't pull themselves up because they lost jobs, foreclosures, banks had lost the bottom.
0: Yeah.
5: And the government came in and supported them. I'm not suggesting that they shouldn't have. However, it didn't trickle down to mom and pop or Main Street.
0: That's
5: or
0: right.
5: Or low-income workers.
0: Well, Professor Campiecki, hang on for a second. Please forgive me. I just have to take a quick break here, and we'll have a lot more when we come back. This is On Point.

0: 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The route is approximately 20 to 25 miles with a midway stop. Information about this and other weekly scheduled rides is available at SiouxlandCyclists.org. Stay with us after On Point, Alejandra Perez. It's her final day here at Siouxland Public Media, and she will have her farewell broadcast coming up in the 10 o'clock hour. And Dr. J is back at 11:06 with a new episode of Listen to This.
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2: You're back with On Point. I'm Meghna Chakrabarty, and today we are taking a look at one part of the 21st Century Road to Housing Act. This is a major bipartisan housing bill that passed Congress and became law in the middle of last month. It's been talked about as the largest housing law in a generation. And the one part we're focusing on today are the first of its kind restrictions on large-scale corporate or private equity ownership of single-family rentals in this country. And Carol Camp Yakey joins us. She's at Washington University in St. Louis and author of the forthcoming When Wall Street Is Your Landlord. And Professor Camp Yakey, I definitely heard you when you were talking about before the break of all the factors that fell into place even before 2008, right? Like the issuing of all those subprime mortgages, the downturn in the economy, and the fact that that really dragged down millions of individual American families. I mean, that point is well taken. But I do want to ask you, to help us understand a little bit more about why the Obama administration decided, in terms of these auctions, to open them to institutional investors in 2012. And I think it's important to understand this because the federal government was not and should not be in the, you know, a large scale housing owner for a long period of time. They had to get these assets off the federal books. Perhaps was this a moment where institutional investors were actually the best positioned to help quickly make that transition and put those, you know, those houses back on the rental market and off of Freddie Mac and Fannie Mae's shoulders?
3: In many ways, yes. They were the only entities that had the sustenance and the financial wherewithal. And remember, corporate investors are not single individuals.
2: Yes.
3: They are groups of individuals, from LPs, LLCs, to REITs, REITs. So they're groups of individuals who have pooled monies to buy bulk property. And remember, banks don't really make money off foreclosed properties.
2: Correct.
3: They make money off of mortgages for individuals who can satisfy their regulations and their mandates for getting a mortgage, persons who have very secure jobs. And so one of the things we're forgetting is that not only were the banks in distress with this overage of foreclosed homes, but we forget that the unemployment rate rose. It doubled, so that individuals who were formerly in foreclosed homes, they had no jobs. So how could they purchase homes in which they were being put out of because they didn't have money to pay the mortgage?
2: Mm-hmm.
3: The only entities that had the money were the consolidation of the investor class. And in so doing, we created a monster.
2: Yeah. I mean, I very much remember those times, Professor. And I remember the impassioned argument from individual homeowners and advocates for single family home ownership that, well, you know, the administration was able to cough up $900 billion to bail out the banks, that, you know, why couldn't they exercise the same amount of imagination in order to help homeowners move back into their own homes? But at the risk of over-litigating or re-litigating all of that, I actually want to move into the present now in terms and talk about how much, you know, the corporate ownership or investor ownership of single-family rentals has continued to grow. A little later in the show, we are going to hear from an industry group that represents large-scale owners. That'll be a little later in the show. But now I want to turn to Bianca Motley Broom. She is mayor of College Park, Georgia. It's a suburb of the Atlanta metro area, and Mayor Motley Broom is the one who joins us from On Point Station WABE in Atlanta. Mayor Motley Broom, welcome to On Point.
4: Thank you for having me.
2: So describe a little bit what the rental housing market is like in College Park.
4: Well, our rental market looks a lot like metro Atlanta in general, in that more than one in four of our single-family rentals are institutional investor owned. And that has been a real challenge for people who are trying to get their foot in the market for that starter home. Our police officers, our teachers, the folks who are doing the work in our communities are finding that they have to move further and further out. We have a lot of trouble having folks who work for our city actually live in our city because they can't compete with folks who are coming with all cash offers. It's been a very challenging situation because in College Park we have a percentage of rentals or rental occupied units that's kind of the flip of the state. It's about 75-80% of our residents who are renters. We want to change that dynamic in College Park, but it makes it very, very difficult when folks are competing with institutional investors.
2: Okay, let me hit pause there. So in College Park, you said the vast majority, almost 80% of people who live there are renting. And of that 80%, one in four homes are owned by institutional investors?
4: Well, that's a Metro Atlanta statistic, okay. But it certainly is. It is something that we see daily in College Park. Institutional investors in Metro Atlanta have specifically targeted, as the professor was saying, communities of color. College Park is majority minority, and in particular, south of I-20, some very historic neighborhoods that have great housing stock, but our residents may not individually understand what happens when someone's presenting them with an all-cash offer. I get text messages weekly about folks who want to come and buy my property. But I understand that means something bigger for our community as a whole because we lose those opportunities for people to have that start at generational wealth. I would not be talking to you if I did not own my own home.
2: Yeah. So let's talk about that for a second. And Professor Campiecki, let me turn back to you. Because when we sort of broadly talk about how home ownership has been the historic means of creating wealth in the United States, I think it's important to emphasize what the mayor just did, that the real beneficiaries of that wealth are the next generation, right? The children and grandchildren of the first-time homeowners. Because the presumption was that someone would buy a home, live in it, be able to eventually pay off the mortgage,

0: country, Professor Campiecki, isn't it?
1: You're absolutely correct, and the mayor is absolutely point on. And remember now, this has consequences, because what we presently have now is a renter nation. And we clearly are delineating between the haves and have-nots. Those who have wealth can pass it on. Those who do not have wealth and have no opportunity to build it are similarly passing on social immobility, which transfers through generations.
0: Mm. Well, so let's talk more specifically about what is exactly in the 21st Century Road to Housing Act that's trying to deal with this high percentage of corporate ownership in the rental market. I mean, I think the first one that's grabbed a lot of people's attention is an investor cap now, that the new law prohibits corporate entities from owning more than 350 single-family properties. I mean, large-scale owners who have more than that already are being grandfathered in. But going forward, that cap, I believe, is going to be in place, Professor Campiecki. Is that correct?
1: We hope so. The problem is those who have, and we can't do anything about the generations who have presently have been locked out. And I'm not sure how much, given how amendments occur, how much caps will matter. And an even broader point is that single family rental market and the investor class are a symptom of the broader problem of housing affordability. Mm. They are not the cause of housing affordability. They simply took advantage of the market and the profitability in the market. Remember, the whole adage used to be, if you own a home, you buy low and you sell high.
0: Yeah.
1: For the investor class, you buy low and you rent high, because there is no cap on rents. And rents are escalating in comparison to the low wage rates, which have not kept up with the cost of housing and have not kept up with the cost of rentals at all. We've looked at the rising rents across the country, and they are nowhere in comparison to the low wage rates, which have remained not stable, but stagnant.
0: Right. Okay, so Mayor Motley Broome, going back to the housing situation in College Park, Georgia, I mean, would this new cap help on corporate ownership? Would it help change the status quo in College Park at all? I'm not sure I'm hearing that it would.
2: I think it's better than what we have right now. And I really am grateful for Senator Warnock's advocacy in this, because he has been on the front lines of it. But the ability to at least compete for our families in College Park and across Metro Atlanta. Look, it is hard enough to get something through Congress of any shape or form. The fact that this was bipartisan, there had to be, there had to be compromises made. And I get that there was probably I know that other iterations of the bill before it was passed had stricter provisions in it. At the same time, starting in January, institutional investors can only own 350 houses. That is something that's better than where we are right now. Mm. And we have to take those incremental gains, because to the professor's point, the rental market is very different when you were renting from an institutional investor versus a mom and pop. I own two homes in College Park. The first one that I bought when I moved there in 2008, and then my husband and I moved about 5 years ago, a half a mile away. We rent out the second house, the first house. But we're not trying to evict the people that we know in that house. So if they're a couple of days late on their rent, we work with them. We don't charge above market rent for that property, because we have an interest in stabilizing the community, because we live in it. We're invested in it. And that's not always the case when you're dealing with some of these larger institutional investors.
0: Mm-hmm. I understand that you served as a magistrate court judge for a couple of years and saw eviction cases.
2: Absolutely, yes.
0: Okay.
2: They're devastating. They're absolutely devastating because when

0: when that happens, it's essentially a scarlet letter on your credit. And it starts a cycle of sort of downgrading in housing attainability and affordability that it's very, very difficult for individuals to get out of. And the laws in Georgia are very strict. We had a 3 o'clock docket where if your case was there, you just stood up and we told you that your defense was not legally sufficient and you had 7 days to move out.
1: Wow.
0: And for families that are right on the edge, this can be the thing that gets them in a hole that they never get out of.
1: Mm-hmm.
0: And a cycle of, you know, efficiency apartments or extended stays, living in cars, living, you know, piling up with friends and family. It's a really tough cycle to get out of.
1: Hmm. Well, let me ask you something, Mayor Motley Brown. Broom, excuse me. I definitely hear you when you talk about sort of the different relationship that renters have with corporate landlords versus local mom and pops. But it all, as Professor Campiecki was talking about earlier, this is all within the larger pressing issue of housing affordability, right? So I'm wondering if you think that limiting corporate ownership is actually going to do anything meaningful about the larger scale affordability issues, because it doesn't necessarily change the picture in terms of, are there enough new housing starts? Is there enough affordable housing being built so that, you know, the 80% who are renting in College Park can move into ownership if they want?
0: I think some of the broader provisions of the 21st Century Road to Housing Act address those concerns. And that's why we have to sort of look at the bill as a whole. The flexibility that community development block grants get to actually help with additional housing, the support for fewer regulations for infill housing when you're using federal funds. Those types of things are going to help us on the local level to increase housing stock at a faster rate, because a lot of developers don't want to come in and build one house,
1: mm-hmm.
0: or you know, one house on one block and then one three over and one five blocks from there. But if we can streamline those processes, and I really am very excited about this legislation because of the fact that it provides us carrots, not sticks. It's a great way for us to be working with the federal government to achieve some of those goals to increase housing supply.
1: Mm-hmm. Well, Bianca Motley Broom is the mayor of College Park, Georgia. It's an Atlanta suburb, and Mayor Motley Broom joined us today from WABE in Atlanta. Thank you so much for joining us.
0: Thank you for having me.
1: Professor Campiecki, we have a minute before our next break here, and I was wondering if I could quickly turn that same question to you in terms of how does putting some guardrails around corporate or private equity ownership of rental housing, is there a relationship with that and tackling the bigger housing affordability drivers in this country?
2: Absolutely. It's a step in the right direction if we can find out who the owners of the properties are, because these corporate entities have been so sophisticated that they have a multitude of shell companies to hide behind. So unless you're going into county assessor records, you really don't know who owns what property.
1: You may not even be able to find that then. I did a lot of reporting on housing in Boston trying to chase down corporate ownership, and ultimately it would end with some company whose job was to be the shell. That was the end of the paper trail.
2: Precisely. So as I'm glad that we have the bill. It's a step in the right direction. But there's another critical issue that we haven't dealt with, and that is the fact that one of the issues impacting housing affordability is the fact that we have so many local restrictive housing covenants that prevent the building
1: of new housing. Yep. Yeah. Professor, I'm so sorry to interrupt, but we have 2 seconds before I have to get to a break. We'll be right back. This is On Point.

0: even the most outwardly open of us occasionally do things in secret, things we hope no one knows and no one ever finds out. On the next Snap Judgment, is there ever such a thing as getting away with it? Snap Rally presents The Shadow Side. Snap Judgment, do not miss it.
1: Join Glenn Washington every Saturday afternoon for Snap Judgment right here on Siouxland Public Media. Stay tuned. Alejandra Perez bids her farewell coming up in the 10 o'clock hour. Her final broadcast today, that's coming up in place of What's the Frequency, as Brett Hayworth is on vacation this week. She'll be with you through the afternoon with newscast during All Things Considered as well. In Sioux City, we've got clouds, 71 degrees, 61 degrees, with fog and mist at the Iowa Great Lakes. It's 9:40.
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3: You're back with On Point. I'm Meghna Chakrabarty, and today we are talking about a particular provision in the new 21st Century Road to Housing Act. It's a bipartisan piece of legislation that was made into law on July 11th of this year, and we're talking about the provision that, for the first time, put some guardrails around large-scale corporate or private equity ownership of single-family rental homes in this country. Carol Camp Yakey joins us. She's a professor at the Washington University in St. Louis and author of the forthcoming book, When Wall Street Is Your Landlord. And now I'd like to bring in Adrian Todman into the conversation. Adrian is CEO of the National Rental Home Council. It's a nonpartisan group that represents professional owner-operators, builders, and large-scale and managed rental housing platforms. Adrian, welcome to On Point.
4: Thank you so much for having me.
3: So tell me a little bit about what you and your organization, and obviously the owners that you represent, what role do you see large-scale owners playing in the larger single-family rental market in this country?
4: Certainly. Thank you for the question. I would first like to just acknowledge the work and accomplishments of both of your prior guests, Dr. Yakey and Mayor Motley Broom. Their voices are important to this larger debate as we talk about how to help families move forward. Now, to your question, so the National Rental Home Council represents housing providers, housing investors. We represent folks who are providing quality single-family rentals to families and individuals who prefer to rent a home versus renting what we traditionally think as an apartment. And there is value to that, not just to the entire health of the housing ecosystem, because 30% of the families in this country are renters, but also to the people who choose to or need to rent and prefer to rent a home rather than an apartment. So the work that NRHC's members provide brings value not just to housing communities who need quality rental providers, who are helping to renovate distressed units or helping to bring online homes that had been offline, but most importantly to the people who are to rent at that point in their life.
3: So, I mean, I guess the argument that comes with any sort of consolidation of ownership in any sector, not just housing, is that it provides for economies of scale, right? That if you own a lot of things, you can actually ideally make improvements at more affordable, you could make improvements, say, in those properties more economically. Is that one of the things that that the NRHC sees in the single-family rental market?
4: Certainly, and that has been echoed by work done by the Urban Institute, where many of all of NRHC's members are professional housing providers. You know, I was happy to hear that, you know, Mayor Motley Broom herself is a landlord and tends to take care of the issues that are happening inside of her rental units. I will say there, through my experience and others, there are many, many other families who may not have such a positive experience with folks who are smaller scale housing providers. What my members bring is the ability to move swiftly. They've introduced technology in a way to create efficiencies to how to process their work orders and how to use economies of scale for a supply. So they have created a more professional environment to the single family rental class of homes.
3: Yeah, and I heard you say a little bit earlier, Adrian, that the National Rental Home Council represents owners, including individuals and families. But truthfully, I'm looking at a report here from 2022 that says, and correct me if I'm wrong, but at least back in 2022, there were five companies, there were five of the many dozens of companies that you, that you represent, but specifically these five companies owned 300,000 single family homes. So when we're talking about some of the groups that you represent, these are truly, these aren't necessarily families and individuals. These are large scale entities, whether it's private equity or REITs, as Professor Campiecki said earlier. We're talking about truly large scale ownership.
4: To be clear, our members are either can own as few as 100 units or own as many as 90,000 units. So we do represent a full range of the diverse types of ownership of single-family rentals. That being said, I would, you know, just like to remind your audience and put that number into perspective. So there are 150 million homes across the United States. Just roughly 16 million of those homes are single-family rentals. And, 400,000 of those homes are owned by my members or folks who are not my members. So we're talking about, 3% of the single-family rentals across the entirety of the country and less than 1% of the single-family homes across the country. So, yes, while we do have members that represent large slices of the industry, as an industry, we are very small in terms of the entire rental homes that are owned and also just the single family homes across the country. And I would add one more point. When you look at who owns homes across the country, the preponderance of single family homes are still owned by owner occupants.
3: Mm-hmm.
4: The next level are owned by what I'll call the smaller mom and pop. So these are individuals like the mayor, individuals like, my uncle or perhaps someone in your family that owns less than 10 units, 10 homes across the country. The preponderance of single family rental landlords remain the mom and pop owners. And then the more professional housing providers are some of my members. So there's a very small percentage of ownership. So that's why when we look at what is the impact of their ownership, not just across the country, but even sometimes at the county level, they're not moving the markets. They're not necessarily driving the rents because they don't own enough scale to do that.
3: Yeah, point well taken. And I think when we sort of normalize things on a national level, the things average out to a clearer picture in terms of the smaller impact nationally that these large scale investors have. But as you heard earlier, and I know that you're well aware of, Adrian, in certain markets, that percentage is not 1-3%. I mean, we just heard that it can be as high as 18%, 21%, 25% of large scale ownership of single family rentals. But I do want to just take a quick second to ask you about the reason why we're here having this conversation today.
4: Sure.
3: And that is the new legislation, the new law itself, because I want to say in a little bit more detail what this new cap has put into place or may put into place. So starting very soon, there will be a cap of ownership of 350 units of single-family rental homes. And again, the large owners that already exist will be grandfathered in. But what might happen if you go over that 350 unit ownership number is civil penalties of greater than $1 million or three times a home's purchase price. Now, there are exemptions, which I find interesting. They cover properties that were built or rehabilitated for rent homes acquired through foreclosure, very interesting, age-restricted rental communities, etc. But the point is that the federal government has looked at groups like the folks you represent, Adrian, and said, this problem, according to the government, is significant enough that we're going to do something, I don't know, almost unprecedented in the housing market. We are going to say you cannot own more than a certain number of homes. I mean, how do your members respond to that?
4: You know, it's I've been in the housing business for more years than I'd care to admit. And what is happening in this country right now is a bona fide housing crisis that has many different many different intricacies of what's gotten us here. There is, of course, you know, some of the things that your previous guests have mentioned in terms of restrictions on being able to build homes. There's certainly mortgage interest rates that are too high for people who want to enter. There's high insurance rates that make it very difficult for people to be a homeowner. Wages have not kept up with the growth of rent across the country. So there's a number of different things that point to why Americans are feeling housing stress or anxiety the way that they do. And so it's important to acknowledge that. But it's very difficult to point to anything as easy as it is to point to the boogeyman of Wall Street, right? So as a housing expert and many other housing experts out there would agree, the number one issue that we face as a country is that we simply need to build more housing. And the impact of the Great Recession was not just the shock it took to home ownership, but it was also depressed the way in which we were able to build starter homes and new multifamily in a way that we had done in years past. But that's difficult, and it takes a lot of words to explain that. It is sometimes hard to create the connection between housing supply and housing costs. What is much easier to do is to point to something or someone's that clearly must be at fault. And as I mentioned before, you know, the folks who are NRHC's members represent a very tiny portion of housing owners across the country. But it was easy to say, look, this clearly will help us solve the issue.
5: Yeah.
4: So the federal government has spoken. And clearly my members will be working in concert with the executive branch and with the, you know, regulatory process to make sure that we are all in compliance of what the next several years look like.
3: Well, Adrian Todman, CEO of the National Rental Home Council, thank you very much for joining us today.
4: It's my pleasure.
3: Professor Campiecki, I appreciate your patience in listening through to that. I'm just wondering what your response is, particularly to where Adrian left off, and that is, in fact, you were sort of leaning towards this a little earlier, that Wall Street, quote-unquote Wall Street, is actually just an easy place to point fingers, but perhaps it's just a straw man and distracting us from the larger issues or the larger drivers of high housing prices.
6: And the larger issue of housing affordability.
3: Yes.
6: And I think one of the reasons why the single family rental market has appeared to be the monstrosity that it is because of the target population and the target market, which is the lowest of the low, low income families of color, distressed neighborhoods of color and communities. That's number one. But number two is the housing conditions which they allow in their particular units, which lead to all kinds of physiological as well as mental ills, which is what we found in our national research database. And so it's not just home ownership. It's just, what do you do when you have persons who are captured and have no place else to go?
5: Right.
6: And what kind of conditions do you allow them to live in the properties in which you own?
5: Yeah.
6: And what are the circumstances with which they can deal with you? What are the byproducts of late rentals?
5: Yeah.
6: Late rental payments. What are the byproducts when you have mold in the house? Who do you contact if there is no residential manager on site.
3: Yeah, or super on site. Yeah. Professor Campia, forgive me for interrupting you, but you just said something I want to follow up on. I think it's really important. You talk about people who are stuck. And this led me to think of the difference in sort of the economic fundamentals of the housing market for people who seek to buy versus the rental market, right? Because the home ownership market actually has some external breaks. Let's put it that way, right? Right. If you don't have enough of a down payment, you won't be able to buy a certain house. Or the bank will tell you, well, we don't actually think the house is worth as much as you want to offer for it, so we're not going to give you a mortgage. Or high mortgage rates kind of tend to, or the idea is that they might cool off housing prices. But there aren't similar breaking mechanisms in the rental market, right? I mean, the rental market will go up and up and up based solely on people's ability and willingness to pay. And that's different.
6: And it's unfair. Mm. And it's unfair because you're penalizing those individuals who can least afford it. And they have no place else to turn. And I think that is what has made the headlines about single family rentals so disastrous and punitive. And I'm not saying that it's ill-deserved. I'm simply saying these are the conditions which exist. We found houses that no one should live in. And remember now, you have families, children, the elderly, and poor housing conditions impact us not only in terms of a place of shelter, but in terms of public health considerations. Housing conditions have ability to compound frailty and lead to all kinds of disastrous results, physiologically as well as mentally and emotionally, that are ill-served by none of us.
3: Mm. We have less than a minute left, and I know you said earlier that institutional investors took advantage of the situation as it was presented to them. Housing affordability requires a lot more provisions, a lot more ideas to get it under control. Again, just in a couple of seconds, do you think yes or no that the broader bill beyond the corporate ownership portion does meaningful things to get a hold on housing affordability?
6: I think it's a step in the right direction, but it's a step because, again, I think two of the underlying causes of housing affordability has to be looked at, and that is low wage rates, mm-hmm. which cannot keep pace with the cost of mortgages and the cost of houses. And the second has to be existing housing covenants that do not allow for the positioning of multifamily housing units where people need to live close to jobs.
3: Yes. Zoning, zoning, zoning, zoning.
6: Precisely.
3: Yes. Well, Professor Carol Camp Yakey, she's the Marshall S. Snow Professor of Arts and Sciences and a professor in the School of Public Health at Washington University in St. Louis, and author of the forthcoming When Wall Street Is Your Landlord. Professor Camp Yakey, it's been such a great pleasure to speak with you. Thank you so very much.
6: Thank you.
3: I'm Meghna Chakrabarty. This is On Point.

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4: 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Hear that at 9 o'clock right after Morning Edition. It's On Point, Monday through Friday at 9, right here on Siouxland Public Media, KWIT, Sioux City 90.3, and KOJI Okoboji 90.7, broadcasting from the campus of Western Iowa Tech Community College. Just about 10 o'clock, just about your normal time for Brett Hayworth's program, What's the Frequency? Brett has been on vacation this weekend. It happens to be the very final day of Alejandra Perez, as she is an employee here at Siouxland Public Media. She's off to college in the fall. So we will allow the rest of the hour to her and her farewell broadcast that is just ahead. It's Alejandra Perez Says Goodbye. Turning sunny today, chances of some showers, a high of 86 degrees today, partly cloudy, a low of 57 for tonight, then partly cloudy, chance for some showers tomorrow, and a high of 86 degrees. It's 10 o'clock. On now to Ale Perez.
5: Hello, I'm Alejandra Perez for Siouxland Public Media. Today, as I say goodbye to Siouxland Public Media and the Siouxland community, we will listen to a few of my favorite pieces I have done in the last year and a half. Looking back, I have many favorites. It was hard for me to choose. First, we will hear me having a conversation with my colleague, Brett Hayworth, followed by my interview with Kayla Buffalo Chief Serum, daughter of Lori and Decora.
6: Ali, I do remember when, first of all, I'm sad. I'm going to miss you that you're departing. So it's been a wonderful year and a half working with you. I've very much appreciated it. It's been a nice growing relationship as you've come up the curve, the learning curve of just who we serve here at Siouxland Public Media, the types of shows that we have, the types of news that we do. I've enjoyed working with you. I hope you've enjoyed it. Like, have you enjoyed it?
5: Of course I have. I learned a lot. I am going to be forever grateful for this opportunity. It has definitely opened my eyes about our community, because growing up in Sioux City, I didn't really know much. I mean, I would try, but I wasn't so strongly connected to know exactly what is going on. And now, being in this position, I get to see the people who are doing these amazing things for our community. And it gives me a good feeling being able to provide stories that other people might not have heard if it were somewhere else. But being able to provide those stories to the community, I was very proud of that.
6: Can I take you back? I do have some more questions about that, but let me kind of maybe start at the beginning, I guess, chronologically. But so I was on the search committee when you were among the candidates that were for this position. What did you know about the position, and why was this a position that you wanted to come do a news here at Siouxland Public Media? Why was that something that was intriguing to you that you wanted to get that job?
5: Well, first of all, I very much doubted myself that I should not be applying for the position in the first place. But someone encouraged me to apply for it. And even filling out the application, I was still pretty hesitant. I doubted myself while applying. But the reason why this position spoke to me is because that's what I've always wanted to do, is uplift communities, the ones that aren't heard. I want to provide a voice for those communities. I want to show people what is hidden in these little areas. That's just always been a goal of mine. Like, I've always had that goal, even when I was younger. And I keep that goal posted by me, like
6: that kind of sticker kind of thing.
5: Yeah, like a sticky note. Like, this is what I want to create, this is what I want to provide, and this is how I want to help these communities. Growing up, I didn't hear stories like mine. You know,
6: and we should say you're a person of color. Do you want to expand that a little bit?
5: Yes. I am Mexican and Native American. I am adopted, and I grew up in a predominantly white area of Sioux City and South Dakota. So yeah, I didn't get to see people like me. Having all these identities helps me understand other people and makes me want to reach out and dig similar stories, similar communities.
6: Yeah. And to pull back the curtain a little bit for people, for listeners on this, well, it's your show, Ollie, as your departing show, I guess, but for my role in chatting here with you for a few minutes. But for people who don't know, basically our jobs between the two of us are to do daily newscasts and then also some longer pieces. Could be a 5-minute piece, could be like my What's a Frequency show that's, you know, up from a half hour up to an hour, depending on the week. And then you've also, as time went on, you started doing some longer pieces as well on Fridays that would follow mine. We basically have a morning discussion of what the news is that we know is going to be happening in the day. And certainly things change on the time because, you know, we started something at 9 a.m. if we think these are like the news pieces we're going to do, and then something presents itself at 3 o'clock and that gets blown up and we, you know, we have to jump and get that new piece. But so there is some planning, but days are very, again, can change on the dime. I don't know if that's just a good question or not, but did you like the daily news, or did you like kind of the longer pieces, the more explanatory type pieces?
5: I feel like I lean more towards the longer pieces because there's just so much to say and so much to cover, and the newscast can't always get all of that. You know, we have a limit, time limit. I just always want to explain more and provide more information. Yeah, I feel like I do lean more towards the longer pieces.
6: And I guess I should say, I like daily news. Absolutely, I like daily news. And I think that we have done a good job. And I just want to say, as a colleague working with Alejandra, the last 5 to 6 months, just so much growth over those months. And if you want to think about news that's happened just over the last 6 months, there was the saga from Salix on the data centers, and we were one of the first people to do a story on that. Like, you were down to the city council in April before I think anybody else in Sioux City was. Other, you know, the school board, there's been a lot of news with the school board as members come and go, and the school districts and the city budgets and the county budgets and all the things that are happening. But I think we do a good job of covering that. I can see that how you grew into those duties as well. But I also, your answer that you like the longer pieces, I can definitely see that in you. And is there a couple that you want to mention that of those that you liked quite a bit?
5: Well, the most recent one It's now one of my favorites. It's the importance of powwows. Just listening to that gave me goosebumps and whatnot, talking with the two tribal members. I loved it so much.
6: For anyone that missed it, give us like the 30-second version. What is the importance of powwows?
5: It helps tribal members connect with their ancestors and keep their cultural traditions alive through dance, drumming, and songs. It also provides a place of healing.
6: Okay. Any other of your, again, longer form? And I guess for you, longer form, these could be, a lot of these were from like 10 to 20, 25 minutes-ish, right? These types of shows. I think of what I consider to be the first one that you did, which, so you started in January of 2025. I think it was around April or May, but you went into quite a few hours away into Nebraska for a story on a remembrance walk for people who, the native people who went into, what's the school called?
5: It's the Genoa U.S. Indian School.
6: So these are schools that have become controversial in hindsight, where essentially white people would have native young children go for schools, and there was not much native learning, I guess, for topics that they, you know, that were, I'll let you explain it.
5: The boarding schools were meant to assimilate Native children into Western culture. A lot of heaviness comes with that because you're stripping someone of their identity and everything that they know. Not every child makes it out of there alive, or not every child made it out alive. Or something would happen to these children and their families were not notified, or no one had a conversation with these families about their child. So, yeah, the Genoa walk was the remembrance of those children who never made it home. And for the survivors of that school who suffered from these awful actions.
6: What would you say might be the most challenging? So there's a lot of, in news, of course, once a topic comes up, it might take several weeks or months to process through it, depending on the resolution of it or what have you. Was there one that you felt really that you did a good job with, whether it's city, county, state, what have you, any more of a like a local, the daily news type thing, as opposed to longer form shows?
5: I know I said I lean towards the longer pieces, but I also do like daily news too. I really like watching the legislature.
6: So this would be like a webcast where you could actually see in Peer or Lincoln or Des Moines, where you actually can see these bills being debated. Is that what you're talking about?
5: I mean, yes, and it's more of understanding the bill, seeing how far it goes, and how it's going to impact residents in Iowa or Nebraska or South Dakota.
6: Well, I appreciate you letting me have a few minutes on your finale show, your farewell show. I just want to say, and again, as a kind of a conclusion, as this airs on Friday the 7th, this is your last day. I have enjoyed working with you, and I just want to say that one more time. And, you know, I'll miss you. It's been a great working relationship. I think the people who have heard your reports, your daily news, and your longer pieces have certainly learned a lot of information from you, and I think we presented it well. I feel very strongly that that's one of the things that we do here at Siouxland Public Media, give some maybe depth or extra context to our stories, and I believe we've done a good job. And anyway, I've enjoyed working with you, so I wish you every great thing as you move forward in life.
5: Thanks. I'm going to get a little bit emotional. I have enjoyed working here so much that if I even think about this being the last day, I will start to cry. I've learned a lot from all of you. I will take everything with me on to my next step.
7: I'm Alejandra Perez for Siouxland Public Media. According to the Bureau of Indian Affairs, there are approximately 4,200 unsolved cases for missing and murdered Native Americans and Alaska Natives. Lori Ann Decora, a member of the Winnebago tribe, was beaten and stabbed in February 1992 and died a month later from her injuries. Her case remains open. Our guest is her daughter, Kayla Buffalo Chief Serum.
8: My name is Kayla, Buffalo Chief Serum, and I'm here today to talk about my mother, Lori Ann Decora, and she was murdered on the west side of Sioux City, Iowa, back in March of 1992. She passed away, and I'm here to talk about that. I'm here to shed light on her story and commemorate her memory and advocate for her. Voices for Lori is a justice and awareness campaign, and I'm here to advocate and be her voice. And first and foremost, this is a learning experience for me. I've never done any of these types of things. I'm learning step by step. And so today I'm here to, you know, advocate for my mom and the injustice that it was and how, you know, tragic it was for myself, and not only for myself, my entire family. And you know, even after 33 years, is her cold case, are we able to still stand here and fight for justice? And so for me, it's like a once in a lifetime thing that I can stand here and I can say, my name is Kayla Decora. My mother was Lori Decora, and I'm here to stand up for her. She was murdered here in Sioux City.
5: How old were you when she passed?
8: I was 9 years old, and it was me, myself, and my little brother, who was about 6 months old at the time.
5: What are some things that you remember about your mom?
8: My mom, she was like a beautiful soul. And I know a lot of people, when their loved ones are tragically taken away, you know, it becomes that, you know, that way of like thinking about them. She was just beautiful. And you can ask anybody, and they will tell you that she was a beautiful woman. She loved everybody. She was just happy and chipper. And what I remember most, she was always singing and dancing. She called me Mija. And I just remember us always like getting ready, or she's cleaning the house and just singing and dancing. And she used to record it. And so there was like tons of tapes of her, like while she was cleaning, singing. And, you know, now they're all gone. And so that's unfortunate. But, you know, I've learned through this process, like, my mom was different for each person. You know, going through this, connecting with each person in my family, through all the things that have been transpiring, I've been hearing stories from each, you know, my aunties, my cousins, about what kind of person she was to them also. And it was always just loving. She was loving. And I just remember her always trying to be a good mom and telling me, you know, how I needed to take care of my brother. And, you know, I was just so proud to be a big sister. When she had my little brother, it was she was so proud of him. She was really proud of him, and so was I. Because she was, I was, and that was like the best memory ever. And it's like, you know, I can bring tears, but I can remember it being like so, such a good day.
5: You said you were 9 years old when she passed. How did that impact you?
8: It was terrible. It was terrifying. It was terrible. And, you know, my family, they kept me at the hospital. She lived in the hospital for a month, and then, you know, I was there almost every day and watched all my family members go through, you know, that loss, that trauma. And, you know, I had a very, by the end of that month, good understanding of what was going on. You know, in the beginning, I didn't understand. I couldn't grasp the concept, because she was still
9: alive. She was laying in the bed, like she was sleeping. And then, when she passed away, it became very real. And, I was 9, but I was young, but I understood. And it just came, it brought my life to a crashing halt where, I was even running around at the cemetery when they were having the funeral, and it just stopped. We were like playing tag, and I just, it became like my whole little world. It was like my mom's gone, and now who's going to take care of me, And it was terrible.
5: How did it impact the rest of your family?
9: My mom was kind of like the glue. She was the baby. Everybody loved her. She was like the favorite. And it was very tragic for all of them. But my Aunt Germaine, her and my mom were very close. And I feel like she kind of took it really hard mentally. And it took her a long time to recoup. And I think a lot of us still carry that that trauma. You've healed, but you can't forget that type of thing, But they all were intertwined. They all were affected. And then moving on, it affected their children because substance abuse, except for my Aunt Germaine, became very prevalent after this incident. All the girls were very young and impressionable. When my mom died, she was 24. And so everybody copes in different ways, and unfortunately a lot of Native American people, and not just Native American people, I take that back, but alcoholism is, it's real, it's there. I think it still affects a lot of us to this day, just because it kind of shaped, it shaped things. It was like a, it was a big divide. There were my mom and two of my other aunties there that night. And, there was a lot of confusion on, if one of them was involved or blame shifting. And I feel like none of them could have known that that was going to happen that night. They just went out for a night of fun and then she never came home, and I don't think that either one of my aunties knew that that was going to happen, And so there was a lot of blaming and, the family just divided after that, after the funeral, after time.
5: I'm Alejandra Perez for Siouxland Public Media. You're listening to an interview with Kayla Buffalo Chief Serum, daughter of Lori Ann DeCora, talking about how the murder of her mother impacted her and her family.
9: In 2006, I had my first baby, and I kind of walked away from my dad and all of them because I couldn't have her in that lifestyle. And that was the first time it kind of dawned on me that people don't live that way. And it wasn't normal. I had forgot all the normalcy that I had lived with my mom. She was such a good woman. And I think that before she passed, all of the good she had in her, she instilled in me. And I feel like that's how I kind of came out of that other side. Like, okay, I'm okay. I'm able to regain my composure.
5: What is some work that you're doing right now to honor your mother's memory or trying to bring awareness about her case?
9: Yeah. So, all that stuff we just talked about is very emotional, right? And that is the past. And now, fast forwarding to now, I'm 42 and, I am in my second year of my associate's degree at Nebraska Indian Community College. And I'm here supporting my mother, after 33 years of all of that, we can move forward and we can be here today where I can stand up and be her voice and say that this is a complete injustice and we deserve answers. There is somebody to be held accountable for this. And, like myself and my family, we are not going to stop until we get some type of answer. And I am completely trying to build a rapport with the Sioux City Police Department in hopes that they do they are pushing to do the right thing. And I think that, you know, not tearing them down and saying, oh, they did this and they're not doing that, is not going to get anybody anywhere. And, you know, so it's like, through this process, I want to try to, you know, have a friendly relationship and want to lift them up in some type of way and say, like, I'm putting my trust into you, and hoping that they do the right thing, right? Because obviously it takes the police investigators and the district attorney to want to have the effort to put into this 33-year-old case while they're still having their current cases. And, you know, so it's like, you know, we're pressing, but in a good way, right? Respectfully. And so here today, I'm just advocating for voices for Lori. I am her voice. I'm her daughter. And that's what I can do today. I can stand up and tell her story and tell how tragic that was. And I don't like to revisit that place very often, but through this process, you have to kind of go through that and remember that to get to where we are right now, where is a good space. And I can just keep pushing.
5: Like, what advice do you have for other people going through this?
9: So I'm fortunate enough. I would like to give credit where credit is due. Danielle LaPointe is my cousin on my mom's side, and Renee Helper is also my cousin on my mom's side. They are both daughters of Jermaine John, my oldest auntie. And I was fortunate enough that they are very smart, and they opted to start working on things. And then we eventually joined up and started collaborating, working on things together. But they initiated it, and they... Danielle was able to get my mom on the Iowa Cold Case website, and you know, Renee helped do a lot of that work with her, I believe. But you got to start somewhere. You know, it's like you have to start somewhere, and where is that? So you have to, like, you know, research, comb through all of that past history, who, what, when, where, and you know, try to find that purpose of why. And you know, and then after that, it's just like step-by-step researching. And who, you know, who can you talk to get to the next place? And, you know, for myself, I love researching. And so, you know, you have to want to find those answers. Like for me, it's, you know, they opted to initiate a lot of what's going on. But for me, it's like once I adapted with them, it kind of became like my purpose. It is my purpose right now. I'm in school, I have my husband, I have my children, and then there's this, which takes up a good portion of my day each day, finding, you know, the right avenue. And because I was building a silent auction, I've never done a silent auction, I didn't even know what it was. But you know, I was looking for donations, and not primarily for like the funding part about it, but to have these organizations and these, you know, a lot of the indigenous try to reach out to them, like, and also the Sioux City community reach out to them and have them partner with us and attach their name to Voices for Lori, because then it's like it's outwardly, other people are knowing it, that people that didn't know it, you know. And so then it's like networking, right? You tell one person, they tell another, and, you know, word of mouth travels the fastest and is the best form of advertisement. And so that's what I do. I go out, every day I go out, we'll be at Walmart, and then I'm talking to somebody and telling them all these things. And it's just pure advocating and researching and networking. And so it's like you got to find that spot of what works for you.
5: How do you feel right now, still not having any answers for your mother's case?
9: Well, being how it's a 33-year-old cold case and we just kind of started working on things, it's not at that frustrating point yet. We are actively seeking justice. We're spreading awareness and we're starting that process. And so that's a big process. And then, you know, we have to work with law enforcement and, you know, help them want to help us, you know, because, you know, just like with every crime show, you got to have that smoking gun, you know, and so what is that? And, you know, so it's like law enforcement knows we're here, and so we got to give them that space to do their thing, you know. And so in the meantime, I'm filling up my my schedule with events to spread awareness. I had a few fundraising things, but through each one of them, I've learned to evolve to, because, like, I have to evolve out of that, you know, into other events that are going to spread awareness and not be based on financial needs. Because I was fundraising for my mom's tombstone is how it started out. And then, you know, that was donated immediately by, we'll just say, an anonymous person. And then, you know, I had a few other events, but

0: drive to, like, say, we're not going to be silent anymore. And, you know, as the older one, the older generation, I was more broke down, right? And the younger generation got lifted up. So thank God that they were the ones to initiate things. And then I joined on to that. Yes, of course, I want justice, but I didn't know how. And so I'm grateful to Danielle and Renee to have, you know, said, we're not going to be silent anymore. And so through that, I've learned, I've got my voice in saying, hey, I am Lori's daughter, and this did happen, and we want something done about it.
1: Are you proud to say that you are your mother's daughter?
0: Yes, I always was. You know, I've always been proud of it, and everybody always says, oh, you're Lori's daughter, you know? And, yes, but you know, like living with my dad and living that lifestyle, I forgot all of the things that I was with her. And so then through this process, I remembered how special I was to her, you know, and I remember all the good things.
1: Like, what would you say to people that are going through this?
0: You know, on my Facebook, I always like do a little live because I'm always, you never know who's going to be going through the same thing. You know, through this process with my mom, learning how to advocate for her, or I have other things going in my life that I always, you know, do a little quick little live for, because you never know who is hurting and who you might help with what you've learned. Just saying, you know, these little things once in a while, like, hey, this is what I'm doing. I do always stay, like, you never know who's hurting too. And so what would I tell them is to talk to somebody and, you know, figure out that process of what it looks like for you. Where are you going to start? I know that I advocate with my mom with my whole heart. And everything I do for her, myself, and my entire family. Primarily my aunties. They were so broken down by this. Like, I feel like every time I did a show on YouTube, I'm here speaking for them. They don't know how to speak for themselves either. Like, you know, like me. It's frustrating back then when you can't, you don't think there's nothing you can do. I'm just grateful to be here. You know, me being brand new into the Native community and into like my voice for Lori, and also, you know, the drug and alcohol counseling degree that I'm seeking is to hopefully help the Native Indigenous girls is where I want to go. Because that's where it starts. And so I'm just glad to be here because you kind of wrap that all into one. And it's a lot.
1: I've been talking with Kayla Buffalo Chief Serum, daughter of Lori and Decora, talking about her mother's murder and how it impacted her family.

0: Ramadan is considered one of the holiest months of the year for Muslims. It often consists of prayers, fasting, and acts of charity, though traditions may be different for each country. Islam is the second most widely practiced religion in the world. According to a 2025 study from Pew Research Center, Muslims make up about 24% of the world's population. The study showed the number of Muslims around the world grew 21% from 2010 to 2020. Sulan Public Media spoke with Dr. Iyad Najdawi about how he celebrates Ramadan, what he reflects on during this time, and what it means to him.
1: Yeah, I am Iyad Najdawi. I am a pediatric cardiologist at the Children's Nebraska and University of Nebraska, and I am in the Sioux City area for 27 years. I have our clinic, which is the outreach specialty clinic. Originally, I am from Jordan, from the Middle East. I have a family of my wife and four grown-up children, and I am the founder of the mosque of Sioux City. We established that since 1999, and I work at the capacity of being the president of the mosque, being the imam.

0: of the mosque. Ramadan, in very brief words, it's the holiest month in the Islamic calendar. It is a time of spiritual reflection, prayer, charity, and fasting from dawn to sunset. For Muslims, though, fasting is not only about abstaining from food and drink, but also about cultivating self-discipline, gratitude, empathy for those in need, and a stronger connection with God, because in the scripture, Ramadan was prescribed to the ordained to the Muslims to practice, as it was actually ordained for other faith, particularly Christianity and Judaism. But God says that it is so you can achieve piety. So the idea is not just abstaining from food or drink. The idea is cultivating self-discipline and have a pause where you, practically speaking, start thinking, how can I be better human by following the commandments of the faith? You know, people always connect fasting to the idea of abstaining from food and drink, and that's what's the focus point, but that is not the intention. The intention is to use this as a self-discipline to achieve piety through the spiritual reflection, prayers, and charity. Now, the Ramadan actually brings a sense of community and renewal. People try always to break fast together, and that creates a community where they are having a common goal of having a stronger connection to God and having the prayers together. So that creates a huge, in my opinion, a communal experience that's centered on faith, generosity, and compassion. What sometimes bothers me is that the people focuses on no food or drink, but that's absolutely not the message. The message is achieving piety as it was mentioned in the scriptures in the Quran. The month should be a way of using it as a boot camp to bring yourself back to being, you know, humble, very generous, and at the same time, very disciplined, and try to connect with people in a good faith and trying to be nice to people, be generous to people, work on yourself, on your prayers. It's definitely not a time where you just go and the only thing that I care about is what am I going to have for breaking fast? Because that should be, in reality, the least of your concerns. What you should keep in mind always, that the month is meant to slow you down and start thinking about other things that you sometimes, in the hustle and bustle of life, you forget or you ignore. It's time to slow down, practice some reflection, and find out how I can achieve this piety so I can live in peace and be happy. That is the goal of Ramadan in a nutshell.
1: Ramadan is the ninth month of the Islamic calendar, a time determined by the lunar cycle, and it lasts for a month.
0: The Islamic calendar is a lunar calendar. So every year it starts actually at a different time. Now, it's a different time, by the way. It's 10 days sooner. It moves 10 days every year. This year, for example, it started in February 7th. Give and take, it will end up actually in March 20th. So if you look at this, it's 29 days most of the times. Sometimes it can be 30 days, depends on the lunar calendars. But nowadays, obviously, the lunar calendar is started to be more of a digital thing, meaning, you know, it's preset. set already. So we know exactly when Ramadan will start next year and when it ends. It used to be a little bit of hectic time because the idea was to do moon sighting and look for the beginning of the month and the end of the month. It continues to be in certain places. This is how they do it. But, you know, most of the places are using the pretty much calculations that are based on the moon in its beginning and when it ends.
1: What is the significance of Ramadan to you?
0: Well, to me, it's from a personal standpoint. Really, all of us is busy and all of us is trying to live to the best of our ability and whatnot. But sometimes we tend to get overtaken and at the same time distracted by all those pressures that you endure in your life. I think it's a time where you just slow down. Just slow down and think about everybody. I mean, think about yourself, obviously, number one, and try to reflect on yourself. But at the same time, you know, think about the people. Think about your immediate family. Think about your extended family. Think about, obviously, your parents. Meaning that, how can I be helpful? How can I do better at work and be a good, for example, in my case, a good physician, where I am sensitive and compassionate to the people? It's really a month where you start having this spreadsheet in front of you and seeing, how can I be a better human? That is, in my opinion, the best way of using. If you use Ramadan for that purpose, then you achieve the goal.
1: How do you participate in Ramadan?
0: I personally, my daily routine is, obviously, it's the same for work as far as work is concerned. And a lot of times, you know, in between things, I go and read stuff that I feel that it's just nourishing to my spiritual, from scriptures, or read from stories of the past. And I try to connect with my family, whether they are here or overseas, try to see how are they doing and whatnot. I mean, I do that on a regular basis, but Ramadan keep reminding me that this is essentially, when you have a downtime and stuff like that, make this a priority. And obviously prayers, which is something that we practice every day, but we tend to wake up early in the morning because before sunrise, before dawn, we have a meal, a small meal. The idea behind it, sustain you through the day and drinking water and whatnot. You asked me a question that's very interesting. I mean, it's like, this is a time where you are seeing the food, everybody is eating around you, because not everybody fasts, and resist that temptation. This is what I'm talking about, the self-discipline. It makes you feel like the people that are forced to fast because they don't have the food, how they feel. And that hopefully will give you the spark to be generous in your life and do more to help the people in need. And that will lead to the concept of charity and how to extend the helping hands to the people. And in the evening, we break the fast and you spend time on the table talking to your family and just connecting how the day went and whatnot. You might do that at other days, but the month of Ramadan tend to make you feel aware of the importance of those moments. And in the evening, there's the prayers. There are certain people that go to the mosque and pray, have extended prayers and whatnot. And it depends what your time like. It's, if you have the time and you can go and do it, that's wonderful. Because sometimes it can be hard because you have to wake up early and lack of sleep interferes in your ability to do your daily work and whatnot. Yes, so you might be doing this stuff during the regular days, but it is more intensified and you make it a focus point rather than being a sideline or being a secondary thing. You elevate it to being a primary, as it should be. To be honest with you, in my case, as you advance in age, and I am 63 now, you start looking back at your life and you see where you did something good and where you fall short. And then you start talking about the idea of, I just need to do more of the times when I did well. You start having this life as a movie before your eyes, in trying to see, how can I be a better human? Because the idea is to bring to you peace. Because when you live in peace, you live happy. And that's exactly what the scripture says. Scripture says that God wants you to be happy, and that is the way to happiness, is by being a good human being, a very disciplined human being, a human being that has passionate to loving the others, helping the others, a passionate for raising your kids to the best standards that you can have, extending helping hands, be nice to your parents, be nice to your wife, be nice to your children, be nice to your extended family, be nice to your neighbors. I think the month is where you start digging deep in all those thoughts and look where you fall short and try to fix it. Honestly, I'm one of those people that I don't want to say enjoy or not enjoy, because that's not good. But Ramadan to me is one of those things that I just slow down. I mean, just give yourself an extra half an hour a day when you start thinking about those things. Now, it should be more than that, but what I'm saying is just give yourself some time to think about your whole existence and how you can be a better human.
1: What are some things that you enjoy during Ramadan?
0: The one thing that I like is the community. You know, having people get together a lot during this month, the breakfast together and to be together. So that's why, for example, on Saturdays, we have our meal that we break together. We break our fast every Saturdays. I like the being with the communities, for sure. Something that I enjoy.

0: In January 2025, President Donald Trump issued an executive order to end birthright citizenship for children born to parents who are undocumented or lawful permanent residents. However, courts throughout the country blocked the order. Last week, the Supreme Court started its hearing against ending birthright citizenship and still pushed back on the action. Siouxland Public Media spoke with Revathi Vongsaprisam, an immigration lawyer, on how ending birthright citizenship would impact all communities. Do you think the Supreme Court will vote in favor of ending birthright citizenship?
1: I wish I could tell into the future so badly. However, I really just do not believe that it is likely that the Supreme Court is going to overturn birthright citizenship. I mean, this is something that has been in law and in practice for 150 years. And the implications of upending this legal protection and how an individual is determined to be a citizen of the country, quite frankly, would wreak havoc. And I don't believe that we are positioned to absorb the reality of what may follow if we are to undo birthright citizenship.
0: According to the American Immigration Council, after the Civil War, Congress wrote the 14th Amendment, where it says all people born or naturalized in the United States and subject to U.S. law are citizens. I asked Vongsaprisam if there will be attempts to change the framework of birthright citizenship if the Trump administration is unsuccessful in overturning the law. This is her response.
1: I think that will there be attempts to change birthright citizenship if this administration fails in their mission to undo birthright citizenship? Yes, I do believe that there probably will be further attempts. However, because the law is what it is, I don't believe that those changes will be successful. I mean, even right now, right? The president, we're here at this point in time because the president enacted an executive order. And that executive order was challenged because it's unconstitutional. And that is what has brought us before the Supreme Court, which is the highest court of the country, right? And so are there possibilities, you know, that there will be other attempts to try to curb citizenship? Yeah, I'm sure there probably would be. Will they be successful? I don't believe so, because we're going to see that continuation of challenging those attempts based on what is legal and what is constitutional.
0: Here, Vongsaprisam explains how ending birthright citizenship will impact future generations.
1: If we end birthright citizenship, a child's status is then going to be dependent on the status of their parents. And what that risks is creating this essentially a permanent second class group where kids are born and raised here. We go to school together, but they are legally treated as an outsider. People often think, what do you mean by they would legally be treated as an outsider? Look at the history of the United States in general. When the 14th Amendment was put into existence, black persons were not recognized as citizens. And so this was one of the main reasons for this constitutional amendment to come forth. We've also seen it with Native American populations, where Native Americans who are indigenous to this land, who factually, whose land was stolen from them, were not acknowledged as U.S. citizens until 1924. And even then, were not given voting capacity until the 1960s. I say this because history has shown us that when citizenship is not automatic, when it's not given right at birth, you end up with persons who grow up American in every practical way, yet are not recognized that way under the law. People can make the argument, well, don't we already have like second class treatment based on race, for example, which that's a very prudent point to make. The difference is that the citizenship allows for legal protection. We have the Non-Discrimination Act now in place to help protect individuals from experiencing discrimination based on race. Being a citizen from the onset is a legal protection. Now, when we talk about further risk to children and to future generations, there's a large risk of what would happen if these persons are essentially left stateless. So when we talk about statelessness, we're talking about people who don't legally belong anywhere. And in today's world, that's a very high probability that there's a very real consequence with that. When you look at a lot of countries and how they define citizenship, if it's based on bloodline or political control of land, when borders are unstable, citizenship and the ability of people to exist in a space is greatly impacted. That is a large risk that I perceive, and a lot of my colleagues will perceive as well, that if you end birthright citizenship, we're going to have future generations of stateless children who then have their own offspring who then are also then stateless. And the question then becomes, what country is going to recognize this individual and is willing to ensure that their rights are protected, that they're responsible for that person? And to have clear ties to another country and to have citizenship in a country, that is a very critical aspect to access to living a fulfilling and productive and stable life within a country.
0: A Center for Migration Studies report states there are about 4.7 million mixed status households, with 4 million including a U.S. citizen. It also says 5.5 million U.S.-born children who are younger than 18 years of age live with undocumented immigrants. It also shows if the undocumented person is deported, the deportation has an economic impact on the household, with its overall income dropping over 48%.
1: I'd like to say something else. Another thing that people talk about with citizenship is this idea of like clear ties, right? That you have clear ties to a country, and that in itself is a privilege like we talked about. And if the United States is going to move away from birthright citizenship, we risk placing millions of children into that level of uncertainty where their sense of belonging and their sense of country and their ability to fully be American is going to be dependent on complex global politics than the simple fact that they were born in the United States. And there is a heaviness to that that we don't have to choose. We don't have to go down that road.
0: According to the American Immigration Lawyers Association, unconditional citizenship by birth on national soil applies in countries including the U.S., Canada, and Mexico. There are some countries that grant citizenship at birth only if specific requirements are met. These countries include France, Germany, and Ireland. In other countries such as China, Singapore, and Japan, citizenship is granted by the child's parents regardless of birthplace. Now we hear Vong Saprisum explain how ending birthright citizenship will impact immigrant communities.
1: Ending birthright citizenship would impact current immigrant communities drastically and immediately. Even now, I mean, we've seen the impacts. You have a significant decrease of individuals reaching out and cooperating with very vital systems that help us live a safe life. Specifically in our office, we have seen an increase in individuals not reporting acts of violence and acts of harm that they have survived. This is only going to be compounded. Students were not going to school and missing a lot of school initially when this executive order had come out. We also have in our area and throughout the country many families that are considered mixed status families. Those are families that have different immigration statuses within that household. Now, with all of this happening, this resurgence of this current administration taking office in 2025, there's an increase in stability for individuals who find themselves in mixed status families. The instability is going to be very present. And with that, what options do they have to maybe protect that parent that doesn't have status? What options do they have, if any, to help that parent achieve a certain status that would allow them to be here lawfully? All of those things are going to be impacted. And what does that look like? There's decreased cooperation with healthcare systems. There's decreased cooperation with law enforcement agencies. That's all based out of fear. There's folks who need prenatal care who are not getting prenatal care. You have the overall greater economic and social marginalization of not being able to be fully present and engaged in education and employment and all the things that many of us take for granted. The repercussions if birthright citizenship ends, I just envision mass confusion, mass chaos. Think of it like this. You go to the hospital. to deliver a baby. Now hospitals need to start verifying parents' status, which is not a practice necessary. And then that opens doors for more issues, more legal disputes. Do hospitals have the capacity to take on yet one more federal requirement to determine the citizenship of a child that has just newly entered this world and needs all these other treatments in general? Families could end up with children who have different legal statuses. That also then impacts the ability for that child and those families to experience stability in schools and employment and in local communities, just this idea of cohesion. We're also probably going to see a rise in people without clear legal status, which is going to raise access concerns for all these different areas. This becomes huge because there's a lot of these areas that also receive grant funding and federal monies. There are legal requirements that also get wrapped up into that. We saw a lot of challenges come up when the definition of a qualified alien changed under Personal Work Responsibility Act.
0: Is ending birthright citizenship meant to target a certain group of immigrants?
1: I think when people imagine the face of an undocumented individual, unless people are really doing the introspective work to check themselves, there is typically a more melanated shade that appears when they think about that. Now, is this meant to target a particular country of citizens? I don't know. But if you look at the history, it's pretty easy to see that there are some strong parallels, that there are some strong commonalities of where immigration enforcement is particularly heavy.

Some of my other favorites include The Importance of Powwows, Where Have All the Fireflies Gone, and How the Electric Buses Are Impacting Sioux City. In my time at Siouxland Public Media, I have learned so much from everyone here at the station and the community. I enjoyed listening to all the stories that come from those relationships. 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
0: TED Radio Hour's Manoush Zamarodi sitting in on a different program. That's a cross-promotion, I guess. That's coming up today on Science Friday, beginning at 1 o'clock. We might see some showers this afternoon, probably later this afternoon, if at all. A high today of 86 degrees. The skies become a bit more clear. Partly cloudy tonight, a low of 57. Partly cloudy tomorrow, a chance of late-day showers tomorrow. And again, a high of 86 degrees. Partly sunny for Sunday, a high of 88. 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
3: Live from NPR News, I'm Lakshmi Singh. President Trump's embattled nominee for attorney general will likely squeak by in his Senate confirmation. NPR's Barbara Sprunt reports Todd Blanche is receiving key support from Louisiana Republican Senator Bill Cassidy.
4: Acting Attorney General Todd Blanche has been facing an increasingly uphill battle in his Senate confirmation. Republican Senators Lisa Murkowski of Alaska and Susan Collins of Maine both are opposing his nomination, which meant all eyes were on Senator Cassidy of Louisiana. Cassidy said he had concerns over Blanche's judgment and how politicized the department has become, but ultimately said he'll support him.
5: The choice is not between perfection and Mr. Blanche. It is between Mr. Blanche and another acting attorney general who may not run the department effectively under President Trump and who indeed may not be as good as Mr. Blanche.
4: Cassidy's support gives Blanche the votes he'll need for confirmation and is a major win for the White House. Barbara Sprunt, NPR News, Washington.
3: U.S. employers cut 23,000 jobs last month. More on this from NPR's Scott Horsley.
6: The job cuts came in restaurants and retail shops as well as local government last month. Job gains for May and June were also revised sharply lower. Healthcare continued to add jobs last month, but at a modest pace. The unemployment rate dipped to 4.1%, but only because more than 260,000 people dropped out of the workforce. July was the second month in a row the jobs report was weaker than forecasters had expected. It suggests that sluggish economic growth and rising prices are taking a toll on the labor market. Average wages for people who are working climbed 3.2% over the last 12 months, but that's likely not enough to keep pace with inflation, so workers' paychecks aren't stretching as far as they used to. Scott Horsley, NPR News, Washington.
3: Meta is now reporting that one of its artificial intelligence models went rogue as it was being evaluated. NPR's John Ruich reports the parent company of Facebook, Instagram, and WhatsApp is the latest in a string of tech giants to disclose their AI models hacked other companies.
7: AI companies test their models in computer settings that are supposed to be closed off from the internet. But Meta says a misconfiguration by an independent testing company called Irregular allowed one of its models to escape. It says the model, quote, exploited a security vulnerability in a third-party service, which likely means it hacked into another company. Anthropic and OpenAI have both said in recent days that some of their AI models had escaped testing arenas to go onto the internet and access other systems, and a government-backed AI security lab in the UK saw similar acts when testing their models. The incidents have raised concern about AI doing bad things autonomously and recently prompted AI researchers to call for a mechanism to pace AI development. John Ruwitch, NPR News.
3: You're listening to NPR. There was a mass shooting at a high school in Thailand today. Local authorities outside Bangkok say a student killed at least 5 people and wounded 20 others, then took his own life. Authorities say he is also accused of killing his 2 grandparents. A federal appeals court is blocking the Trump administration's construction of a new White House ballroom. Today, a 3-judge panel ruled in a 2-1 decision that the administration requires congressional authorization. As a result, it has ordered construction on the $400 million project to stop. Today is the start of Scotland's Edinburgh Fringe, billed as the world's biggest comedy and theater festival. NPR's Lauren Frey reports that one show in particular is stirring controversy, a comedy called Cartwheel by Amanda Knox, the American former student who was convicted and later acquitted of her British roommate's murder 19 years ago in Italy.
8: The title Cartwheel refers to how Amanda Knox was said to have done cartwheels at an Italian police station after Meredith Kircher's murder. The victim's sister, Stephanie Kircher, told the BBC that any comedy about that is hurtful to the Kircher family.
9: It's very personal to us and affects her friends as well still. Obviously, you know, it's left a massive void.
8: Knox says the show is about what she calls her wrongful imprisonment, how she's now juggling motherhood, and says she made it with deep heart and sensitivity.
10: I'm not the first person to invent using comedy to talk about traumatic and difficult material.
8: Her sold-out show runs for 11 nights at the Edinburgh Fringe. Lauren Freyer, NPR News, London.
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12: I'm Dr. J, and listen to this, Augustus Octavius. It's a pleasure to be back with you after a month of summer teaching in Boston. I heard I missed some terrible summer humidity here in July. I'm not sad about it. And now the summer, sorry to say, is slowly winding to an end. I've already had a few meetings about the new school year. What to play today, trying to hold on to summer? I started thinking about August, named after Augustus Caesar, in an act of obsequious servitude by the Roman Senate in 8 BC. Can you imagine such a spineless legislative body being so transparently servile to a dictator? Talking about Rome and orchestral music leads us inevitably to Ottorino Respighi. He wrote a triptych, 3 giant tone poems about the eternal city, not necessarily about ancient Rome, but Rome in all of its many ages' splendor. Pines of Rome, Fountains of Rome, and today's work, Roman Festivals. Toscanini premiered this piece in Carnegie Hall a century ago. Respighi viewed it as a kind of a valedictory or a final thought in his big, bold tone poems. Roman festivals allowed him to say everything he wanted to say in this format, and he wrote mostly smaller-scale pieces for the rest of his life. Respighi is known for his orchestration, so listen for his colorful choices from the big orchestra, lions growling at the gladiators, Christian hymns floating through the air, drunken party animals in the streets. Listen to this, Giuseppe Sinopoli and the New York Philharmonic with Feste Romane, Roman Festivals. And the first movement is called Circus Games, or Circus Maximus.

0: those gladiators lost to the lions.
1: Movement 2, Il Giubileo, the Jubilee, referring to the Christian year of Jubilee.

Roman Festivals, played by the New York Philharmonic, music of Ottorino Respighi. Welcome back to Siouxland Public Media. I'm Josh Nanestead. Augustus Caesar got us there, so now we backtrack to his great-uncle and father figure, Julius Caesar, he of July. The BBC had a radio drama about Julius Caesar that needed some incidental music. They called composer John Ireland. He loved the subject of Caesar, but he hated the timeline, 2 weeks to create this score. 25 years later, Ireland's student Geoffrey Bush looked at the little scraps of music written for the radio and pieced them together into this work, Scherzo and Cortege, on themes from Julius Caesar. Here is the London Symphony Orchestra, conducted by Richard Hickox.

A Little Music About Julius Caesar, written by an English composer named Ireland and arranged by his student, Geoffrey Bush. Sticking with Italy for the moment, let's do a musical postcard, music written about Italy by a visitor. Felix Mendelssohn traveled widely through Europe from 1829 to 1831, and he quickly found a favorite spot. This is Italy, and now has begun what I have always thought to be the supreme joy in life, and I am loving it. That's a rave review from a young German. He wrote some sketches while in Italy, but the bulk of the work was done back at home, ultimately completing this fourth symphony, nicknamed The Italian, for the London Philharmonic Orchestra, quite the international affair. Here's the sunny first movement of the piece that the composer called the jolliest work I have ever done. Franz Bruggen conducts the orchestra of the 18th century.

And that was Mendelssohn. And even though we don't really have time for it all, let's hear how Richard Strauss did the same thing. 60 years later, Richard Strauss with Brahms took a trip to Italy and wrote Aus Italien, a tone poem that closely resembled a conventional symphony. The first two movements are specifically about Rome. Here's just a little bit of the second movement, In the Ruins of Rome, music of Richard Strauss.

0: Listen to This with Dr. J is produced at KWIT in Sioux City, Iowa. I am Josh Nanestad, thanking you for joining us today, urging you to go out and hear some live music as soon as you can.
1: Thank you, Dr. J, and good morning. 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A few clouds, 80 degrees in Sioux City, clouds and 73 degrees in Spirit Lake, looking for a high today of 86 with sunshine. Partly cloudy down to 57 tonight, partly cloudy with a chance of showers tomorrow, a high of 86. It is 12 o'clock noon. 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
2: This is Radiolab. I'm Latif Dasser, and today we have a story from our reporter, Sara Kari.
6: A couple months ago, I got in the studio to do this interview that I'd been trying to make happen for close to a year.
7: Hello.
8: Hi, Sarah. Can you hear me?
6: Yes.
8: Yes.
6: I'd been trying to connect with this Iraqi guy in Baghdad, but
8: hold on. I can't hear.
6: Things were not really going to plan.
8: So we are waiting.
6: It turns out my interviewee was taking his time having a little tea after his lunch. And then after about 45 minutes, he shows up.
9: Ya ahlan.
6: Ahlan, muntazir. كيف حالك?
9: Sara, did you speak Arabic?
6: La, la.
9: You don't speak Arabic?
6: Only a little bit. We fumble through, mostly me doing the fumbling.
9: A little bit.
6: With the help of
8: Sara Mace.
6: Iraqi journalist Mace Albayat.
8: Tsharafna.
9: Mace, ahlan wa sahlan bikum, hayakum Allah.
8: Ahlan bik.
6: But then...
9: We have 1 hour, right, Sara?
6: So I was hoping to talk to you for longer because I want to get lots of details about your life and tell your story, and I don't want to miss any details.
9: I hope you have another question or new questions. You have new questions.
6: It was pretty clear that he was sick of talking about the one thing that I really wanted to ask him about. And if you're feeling frustrated, just tell me.
9: Don't worry, I will tell you.
2: Which is what?
6: Well, okay, so maybe let's just start with... Introduce yourself and tell me why you're famous.
9: أنا اسمي منتظر الزيدي.
8: My name is منتظر الزيدي.
9: وأنا رميت زوج أحذيتي على جورج دبليو بوش.
8: And I threw my shoes at George W. Bush.
2: Oh, yeah.
6: Do you remember him?
2: Yeah, I remember that guy. Yeah.
6: Okay, well, just in case for anyone who doesn't remember, let me just do a quick refresher.
2: Okay, yeah.
6: It's December 14th, 2008, more than 5 years into the war in Iraq, and George W. Bush makes a surprise visit to Baghdad, where he's giving a press conference.
10: Thank you for your kind invitation.
6: Next to him is Nouri al-Maliki, the Prime Minister of Iraq.
10: And I'm looking forward to some food.
6: Now, officially, Bush is there to sign an agreement, shake some hands.
10: You're leaving the next president with a stable foundation for the future.
6: As he's on his way out at the end of his second term.
2: Yeah.
6: But he's also clearly trying to make this point.
10: War is not over.
6: That in his eyes.
10: But with the conclusion of these agreements, it is decisively on its way to being won.
6: The war has been a success. At the end, he says, thank you, in Arabic.
10: Shukran azira.
6: And then...
2: Whoa. Holy.
6: So you see this guy just sort of pops out of the crowd out of nowhere and throws a shoe, and George Bush dodges it. And then he throws a second one, and Maliki tries to swat that one out of the way.
2: Yeah.
6: And then it's just chaos. He's tackled to the ground, they're dragging him out, and then the clip ends.
2: Yeah. It's so quick.
6: I know, it's so quick. And it blows up, I mean.
10: Extraordinary scenes
5: took place.
6: You know, it's basically top of the news across the globe.
7: George W. Bush par Muntazir Al Jaidi ne feka tha juta.
6: And the clip is all over the internet.
11: Call it the shoe heard round the world.
6: It's really as viral as something can be in 2008.
2: Yeah.
6: But even today, I feel like with most people, if you're like, hey, that shoe thrower guy, they're like, oh, yeah.
2: I remember it feeling silly.
6: Right. I mean, and definitely there were some, like, how dare he kind of reactions, but generally,
5: nope. Oh,
6: here in the U.S.,
5: it's slightly painful.
6: It was as much like late night show fodder as it was news.
12: Shoe me once. Shoes on you.
6: And for so many people,
12: shoe me twice.
6: Their main reaction was like,
13: pretty quick, moving pretty quick.
6: George W. Bush was weirdly agile there, like props to him.
2: He was quick on his feet, I remember that. And he did a little side to side.
14: Looks like we finally found something President Bush is good at, dodgeball.
6: And you know, for me, when this happened, I was 14 years old. I was growing up in a very Muslim immigrant community, going to Islamic school. You know, in this post 9/11 war on terror era, very aware of like how so many people had died in Iraq.
2: Right.
6: And like a lot of people, I had a very intuitive understanding of the anger and frustration that this guy was expressing.
2: Mm-hmm.
6: But at the same time, I'll admit, like, I just sort of thought he was like a random crazy guy. You know, I didn't think there was that much to it.
2: Yeah. Yeah. It feels like a rash move made in anger.
6: But fast forward to today, with everything that is happening in the world right now and things that the U.S. is contributing to in Gaza, in Lebanon, mm-hmm. and now in Iran, it feels like we're in another never-ending sort of out-of-control war.
2: Very unpopular war. Again.
6: Very unpopular, right. I just find myself flashing back to that guy.
2: Huh.
6: And so a while back, I just looked him up.
2: Mm-hmm.
6: And the first thing I learned was that he was a journalist, like an Iraqi journalist.
2: Oh, I didn't know that.
6: Same. And suddenly I was like, oh, okay. Like this act of throwing a shoe, I mean, it's not what anybody is supposed to do, but it's especially not what journalists are supposed to
2: right,
6: do.
2: Right. That's right. Yeah.
6: Right. You know, like even for us, like we're not supposed to protest or advocate or even express opinions or emotions that could be seen as political.
2: It's like literally in our job description here. Yeah.
6: Right. Exactly.
2: And for good reason. Like the reason is we want people to trust what we say, the coverage we do, that we're not spinning it in one way or another. We don't have our thumb on the scale.
6: Right. To see him not just like express his opinion, but to actually throw something at the president.
2: Yeah.
6: I just kept thinking like, what exactly got him to that point? And what does he think of that moment now? There was so much about Muntazir, what happened, that I had, and I think most people have no clue about.
2: Hmm.
6: And also this act at the center of it, this act of throwing the shoe, the more I learned about it, the more it became really layered and fascinating and weirdly kind of perfect.
2: Huh.
6: Okay, just to back up a little here, when did you decide to become a journalist, and why did you want to become a journalist?
8: He grew up with big imagination.
6: Muntazir says that growing up as a kid in Iraq, his mom would read to him every night before bed,
8: which was very inspiring to him.
6: And he fell in love with stories and books.
8: He used to visit any neighbors or any family members who have a library, and he would just read all of the books that he can lay his hands on.
6: And in particular, as he got older and Saddam Hussein was at the height of his dictatorship, he started to read the work of journalists and political poets who wrote about the plight of ordinary people under repression. Then in 1990, Saddam Hussein invades Kuwait, and in reaction, the U.S. and its allies place sanctions on Iraq.
9: الحصار طبعا
8: It was like a cancer.
9: يأكل بالشعب العراقي.
8: Eating your bones, eating your soul.
6: By some estimates.
9: طوافل الأطفال تموت.
8: Over 500,000 children died.
2: Oh.
6: منتظر was just 14 years old at the time.
9: متكونة من والدتي وأخواتي الثلاثة.
8: He had three brothers and three sisters and his mother.
9: أنا كنت أشتغل وأنا صغير.
6: So he started lining up at construction sites just looking for any job that he could get.
9: يجيبها عامل البناء من الصباح.
8: He would work from the morning till the evening and all of the income he would get out of it is literally to buy two bags of bread.
9: خبز.
6: And then
13: my fellow citizens,
6: 9/11 happens.
13: At this hour,
6: George W. Bush,
13: American and coalition forces are in the early stages of military operations,
6: claiming that Saddam Hussein had weapons of mass destruction, which now obviously we know wasn't true,
2: right.
6: Decides to invade Iraq.
13: To disarm Iraq, to free its people, and to defend the world from grave danger.
6: Muntada, can you tell me about some of your memories of when the invasion started, and how old were you when that happened?
9: كان عمري تقريبا 24.
8: He was 24 years old.
9: فأول ذكرى لي للاحتلال لما رجعنا.
8: The first memory of the invasion for him, it was when he was in a bus and he saw a convoy of the American soldiers in Humvees.
9: فنزل جندي.
8: And one of the American soldiers, he got out of his Humvee in the middle of the traffic.
9: وتبول في نصف الشارع.
8: And he actually on a car.
9: وأصدقائي ضحكون له وكذا.
8: And his colleagues were laughing.
6: He told me that in that moment, he could feel.
9: شعرت بحجم الكارثة.
6: As he put it, the disaster that was coming their way.
8: They didn't come to liberate them. They came to on people.
6: And this feeling started to come over him.
8: That he has the duty to write about what's happening.
6: Like, I want to become a journalist.
2: Hmm.
6: Because he felt that journalists actually have this very real power.
9: يعني راح يرون هاي قصتنا اللي أنا أكتبها الآن هي أصبحت جزء من التاريخ.
6: He said this thing to me very along the lines of that saying that journalists write the first draft of history.
2: Yeah.
9: في وقتنا الحاضر.
6: They are the people that set the record on things. Eventually, he ends up at a TV station called Al Baghdadiya, and he starts reporting on all the ways that the invasion is unleashing, as he put it, suffering.
8: Pain.
9: جوعهم
8: hunger
9: حرمانهم
8: agony
6: on ordinary people.
2: Hmm.
6: Muntada, can you give me some examples of the kinds of stories that you reported?
9: مثلا على الطفلة زهراء.
8: The story of that little girl, 8 years old girl called Zahra.
6: One day in 2007 in Baghdad,
9: انفجر عليهم لغم.
6: Some American soldiers found an explosive device on their convoy.
8: It exploded in front of them and they start to shoot randomly after that.
6: And because there was a school nearby,
8: the school guard, he came out from the school and he's like, please don't shoot. But they kept shooting.
9: فسقطت الطفلة زهراء برصاصة.
6: This little girl, Zahra, was shot and killed.
8: At that time, the Americans threatened everybody in the area and said that you must not say she was killed by the Americans.
6: But he decided he was going to do it.
8: He interviewed the little girls who were with her outside the school. They were playing with her and they were talking and laughing. And then suddenly that girl, Zahra, just fell on her face. And her friends, they thought that she was joking. They nudged her and she didn't say anything. And they saw blood streaming out of her body.
6: I'm curious, what was your perspective in that story?
8: The way he was writing the story itself, it was very emotional. The final image was like a group photo of Zahra with her friends.
9: Zahra, Ban, and Maryam.
8: So he said, this is the picture of Zahra, who was killed by the American soldier who actually claims that he was in my country to build democracy. Even when he read the script to his colleagues, everyone was crying.
15: Wow.
6: Now, one note I want to make here is that while I've been able to independently confirm many of the broad strokes of Zahrat's story, for a few of the specific details that you just heard, we only have Muntazir's account to go off of. However, from all of my sources, stories like Zahrat's were far from the exceptional case, because what we know today, what is now well documented about the Iraq War, is that the United States military caused widespread harm to civilians, arbitrary raids, torture and sexual violence, and indiscriminate killing. The estimates of senseless civilian deaths go into the hundreds of thousands.
15: Yeah.
6: But to go back to Muntazir, what we do know is that a couple of days after the Zahrat story came out,
8: he was in the street and a car stopped by him and said, "Get in our car or it's going to get nasty." They put him in a small room. They wanted Muntazir to be quiet and not speak again.
6: Like no more publishing stories like the one about Zahrat.
8: He believes it probably was someone from the Iraqi government who was connected at that time with the Americans.
6: And I should point out that now it's also well documented that the U.S. forces were like actively shutting down news reports and reporters who were trying to get these kinds of stories out into the world. And in fact, the way he was seeing the Iraq war covered in the news around the world felt so upside down. Like even before the invasion started,
8: George W. Bush, he said the Iraqis are going to welcome the American soldiers with roses and everybody will be happy.
6: I haven't been able to find evidence of this exact moment. It's actually possible that it wasn't Bush, but it was some other administration official. I mean, Dick Cheney said something like, they're going to welcome us as liberators, you know?
15: Yeah.
6: So that rhetoric was definitely really prevalent at the time. And weirdly enough, this specific image of Iraqis greeting Americans with flowers or roses is a thing that a lot of people I've talked to actually do remember hearing.
8: When Muntazir heard it, he said he really wanted to kind of say, this is not happening. People are not welcoming the American soldiers with roses.
6: And with all of these things piling up, it wasn't long before he hit a breaking point. It happened one day when he was reporting on the bombing of a house.
8: An Apache warplane strike the house.
6: And as he was looking into the rubble, he saw
8: an elderly man wearing the Iraqi dishdasha, the white robe, in the middle of the wires and the concrete. All of his intestines were out. He could see hands and arms of children trapped under the collapsed roof.
6: And after he submitted the footage to the TV station,
8: he had a breakdown. He couldn't stop crying. He was so broken at that time.
6: The thing that hit him was that despite the fact that he was reporting all of these stories,
8: he could feel that no one was listening. No one cared. Maybe people would read about it within Iraq. Maybe maximum would go in the Arab world. But the outside world, like Europe and America, these stories were not reaching. People's pain is not being heard. I really wanted all of this world to hear and understand the pain that people are going through.
6: So, finally, one day,
9: I was in the take shower.
6: Nice.
9: And I talk to myself.
6: Like, what do I do? I need to do something.
9: Yes.
6: And that is when the idea pops into his head. I should throw a shoe at George W. Bush.
9: Yes. Okay, that's a great idea.
8: And I kept thinking about it every single day. Every day when I was going to work, I see him on TV. I say, I swear, as soon as I see you, I'm going to throw my shoe at you.
6: I don't think I fully understand, like, where does the idea to throw a shoe come from?
9: In my mind.
6: That loosely translates to mischief, by the way. No, but there's so many ways to do shayatini, right? Like, you could have screamed at him. You could have waved a flag. You could have asked him a really pointed question. You could have demanded that he apologize. Well, why shoe?
8: A key reason was the ultimate gift that you can give in the Arab culture is roses.
6: Hmm.
8: So it's a huge thing. And that is why Muntadhar, he said, the complete opposite of that, which is the shoe.
9: And,
6: you know, this is a thing in Muslim cultures,
9: yeah,
6: but probably a lot of cultures around the world. You know, shoes are unclean.
2: Yeah.
6: You don't bring them into the house. Especially in Arab cultures, it's an insult to show someone the bottom of your shoe.
8: For example, our mothers, they use the slippers on our children in our culture, and maybe in your culture as well.
6: Definitely.
9: Official weapon.
8: So that is where it came from.
6: And Muntadhar also told me, you know, look, during the occupation,
8: there were two types of resistance in Iraq.
6: Mm.
8: One, which was the armed resistance,
6: like militias that had cropped up,
8: fighting the American troops.
6: And then on the other hand, you had
8: the intellectual resistance.
6: And
8: I felt that I want to be part of the intellectual resistance, and hence why I decided to throw the shoe.
6: I mean, throwing a shoe is not intellectual resistance. Like, did you realize you were crossing a line beyond just intellectual resistance into something else?
9: You cannot put yourself in my shoe to know what happened in my mind in this moment.
8: I'm actually stunned by your reaction.
6: Really?
8: Because I just told you that half a million children have been killed. Many people have suffered for years and years. And you were just listening and you just acted like it's okay. It's kind of like,
6: it's not understandable.
8: Let me just translate for you.
6: I just want to say, Muntadhar, it's not that. It's not that I don't think.
9: Let me finish.
8: I'm not obliged to kind of get a reaction according to your Western standard. And he's not. Let me finish because it's actually he said a lot.
6: Sorry.
8: He said, yes, I am a journalist. I've been documenting a lot, whether it's video, audio, written pieces. No one has listened.
6: Mm.
8: No one has done anything. I wanted people to once stop and pause and ask, who is Zahra? What happened to Iraqis? Who are the people who were suffering? By this action, which was very intentional action, I made the world ask the question, why this shoe was thrown? Hence why it's been almost 18 years and he's still doing all of these interviews to tell the world why he threw a shoe.
6: No, I totally understand. And Muntadhar, the reason I'm asking so many questions about this is because the reason I thought of you, almost 2 years ago, I was reading the news about Gaza and I was feeling so angry. And, you know, I'm a journalist. I was like, and I don't know if you had this, but here in the US, like, there's a lot of pressure on journalists, like, oh, stay neutral, just say the facts, don't say how you actually feel. I was feeling like being a journalist was like having handcuffs on. Like, I can't say that this is something horrible that's happening. And I swear to God, I don't know why, but in this moment, I thought of you. I thought of what you did. And that's why I want to understand where that idea came from.
9: Yes.
6: There's so many different options you had, and you picked one specific option, right? Which is, I'm going to throw a shoe.
8: In some moments, I actually thought maybe I should be like an armed resistance.
6: Mm.
8: For example, one time I was called by someone who told me that American soldiers raided the house. And then they raped his wife and his sisters.
6: Wow.
8: So I went there and I talked to the women who were weeping, and they covered their faces because of the shame.
6: Hmm.
8: The tears were wetting their veil.
9: Hmm.
8: I was very angry. And actually, as soon as I walked out from the house, I saw a Humvee, and Americans were standing just outside that Humvee, smoking and laughing and joking.
9: That's true story.
8: And I thought, honestly, if I could have a weapon, I probably would have killed them.
6: Why did you decide not to do that?
8: At the end of the day, those are just people who are following the command. The most important thing is to go to the head of the snake, the person who is giving the orders and who actually allowed and enabled this disaster to happen.
6: When you were thinking about what to do to George W. Bush, did you think of any other options? Did you think of throwing anything worse than a shoe?
8: No, I never thought of throwing anything but a shoe. And I tell you why.
6: Mm.
8: If I have killed the president of the United States, he will become a hero.
6: Mm.
8: He will be celebrated as a victim and as a martyr.
6: It's so interesting because it's like you had to find the perfect sweet spot between the two options, right? One is the completely nonviolent option, which is like keep reporting or something, ask a really tough question or something. And then the other side is like, do something that's actually violent. And this is like, it's somewhere in between the two options.
8: It's interesting, you say, about that fine line between violence and non-violent. So, for example, Berlusconi,
9: Silvio Berlusconi, رئيس
8: إيطالي, the Italian Prime Minister in 2009, someone threw a vase at him.
6: It was actually a small statue, but anyway. Oh, this is after you, 2009.
9: 2009, December maybe.
6: Yeah, okay.
8: And he ended up bleeding.
6: Oh.
9: Berlusconi,
8: despite him being a corrupt Prime Minister, people were sympathizing by him because he bled. Even I was sympathizing with the fact that as an old man, he was bleeding.
6: Mm.
8: To me, it's kind of hard to swallow.
6: Huh. Okay, so tell me, Muntadhar, what happens next in the story? It sounds like you have this idea in like 2005.
9: I think.
6: Which is like 3 years before you actually do it, right?
9: Yes.
6: What happens in the meantime?
8: I kept chasing Bush in multiple occasions.
6: Oh, really?
8: And I tried to attend his press conferences multiple times, and I did not succeed. And so I kept pursuing him. Every single time I know there's a press conference, I tried to follow it.
6: Muntadhar told me that in December of 2008, one day he's at work in the Baghdadia newsroom. One of his colleagues turns to him and says,
8: we need someone like one correspondent and two cameramen to go to cover a press conference.
6: Like, can you go cover this? Because
9: George W. Bush
8: is going to be there.
6: Mm. What do you think? What's your reaction?
9: I'm shocked. I'm freeze.
6: He asked his colleague to repeat himself. Like, are you sure? And then he turns to this other reporter.
8: And I said, you need to go with the two cameramen.
6: Like, you didn't want to go initially, Muntadhar?
8: No, no, no.
2: Really?
6: Yeah, in fact, Muntadhar told me the next thing that he did was he got in his car and he went home.
2: Huh.
6: Now, of course, we all know how the day is going to end, but the dramatic story of how it all actually goes down is coming after the break.
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0: a brand new shoes
1: من بيروت
0: that I bought from Beirut, Lebanon.
2: You didn't want to throw.
1: بدلت بأخرى قديمة.
0: I want to get the dirtiest and the ugliest one.
1: ثانيا هاي الحذاء كانت مريحة وكنت أمشي بيها بمناطق.
0: And that actually
1: شاهدت معي كثير من المجازر.
0: I covered many massacres.
1: اللي صارت.
0: By the Americans before.
2: What did the shoes look like?
1: بس لأن حذاء مريح.
0: It was a very comfortable one and it was quite heavy.
2: Nice.
1: حذاء طبي.
0: It's kind of like medical shoe, you know.
2: Like an orthopedic type of shoe, like.
0: Yes.
1: كنت مشتري من مصر.
0: I bought it from Egypt.
1: Okay.
2: What like color?
1: Black.
2: Okay. Anyway, as he was driving over to the press conference, Muntather said he just stopped for a second.
1: وشاهد نهر دجلة.
2: Right on the banks of the Tigris River.
1: كان الدنيا المغرب قلت لك.
0: It was sunset. So I stood by the river and I was just staring at the river at the sunset and I thought to myself,
1: وقلت هاي يمكن هاي آخر ليلة.
0: This would be the last sunset I would ever see.
2: Like I might, there's going to be Secret Service there. Like there's a good chance I get shot and don't make it out alive.
3: So he's willing to die to do this.
2: Yeah. Can you just walk me through what happened step by step?
1: Are you curious?
2: I'm very curious. So here goes. He told me he entered this area called the Green Zone.
0: That was an area where most of the Saddam Hussein palaces were.
2: It's where the Americans were based, pretty locked down.
1: Checkpoint.
0: When I passed all of the checkpoints, I saw my colleagues there from the Baghdadiya TV station.
2: And they were kind of like, oh, okay, you came after all?
0: And he said, no, I'm coming here as a citizen. I'm just coming here to watch.
2: And he handed them his press credentials, his ID. And when he entered the press conference, somehow,
1: أول شخص دخل إلى القاعة هو أنا.
2: He was the first person in there.
0: I saw all of the Iraqi and the American flags,
2: podium,
1: على السجادة الحمراء.
0: I saw the red carpet.
1: هناك صف كراسي.
2: In the rows of chairs, he was trying to figure out where to sit.
0: In the beginning, he went and sat on the first row. But then he thought, if I'm going to throw my shoe at him, then I'd better be a little bit behind.
2: Why? Because that was too close?
0: Because if I was on the front row and I throw the shoe, then I will be shot dead straight away. But if I am on the third row, they will think before shooting at me.
2: As people were filing in,
0: I could feel my heart was popping out of my chest.
2: He could feel his body catching up to the reality of what he was about to do.
0: The adrenaline.
2: Excitement, fear, what is it?
1: Both.
2: And then finally, when Muntather sat back down, it was time.
0: George W. Bush walked in.
4: Thank you for your kind invitation.
0: George W. Bush starts saying, I am quite hungry.
1: I'm looking forward to some food.
0: He was just thinking that the only thing that the president is going to taste is his shoe.
2: When George Bush is giving the speech, are you listening to what he's saying?
1: No, I don't know what he said. I'm in another world.
0: I was reciting Quran.
1: خلاص يعني انتهت الحياة بالنسبة لي إنه خلاص.
0: I was trying to do the whole ceremonies as if like I am leaving this world.
2: Oh wow. He told me it felt like.
1: اللي يعاني من إنفلونزا قوية جدا.
0: It's like a very nasty flu.
2: And in this feverish haze, he heard this
1: voice inside.
2: And this voice in his head was saying, like, look at your life. You're chief correspondent. You have your own program. People love you. You have a house. You have a car. Your future is wide open.
0: Do you really have to do this?
1: Okay.
2: But suddenly,
4: war is not over.
2: It was like he woke up.
1: فجأة وعيت على نفسي.
0: And then I was talking to myself and say,
2: if I back off now,
0: I would call myself a coward
2: every day for the rest of my life.

0: If I lose my self-respect, I don't care if the rest of the world would respect me.
1: And so, when George W. Bush neared the end of his speech,
2: when he finished his word,
1: in an effort to be at least somewhat honorable and not take him by surprise, he shouted,
0: "This is my goodbye kiss to you, you dog." I never thought actually of saying that, but I just said it at that moment.
1: Oh, you didn't plan to say that?
2: No.
0: And George Bush, when he saw I lifted my
2: eyes,
0: I could see his face went completely pale, very pale, and he froze. And then I threw the shoe at him, and he bent forward, and the shoe came above him.
1: And then, of course,
0: he was taking the other shoe.
1: Yeah, was that always the plan, to throw both shoes?
0: My original plan was just one shoe. Because I thought that as soon as I'm going to stand up and I throw one shoe, I'm going to be shot dead. But then, when I threw the first one and there was nothing, I thought, okay, it's time for me to actually do the second side. So I threw the second one. And I kept releasing all of the anger from all of the stories that I've covered, or all of the anger that I was building up inside me for years and years. Swearing at him and his father, and I kept saying this is for all of the Iraqis, they've killed, they've raped, they affected. So I managed to actually release all of that in one time. The one who stopped me, it was an Iraqi journalist. He tried to strangle my hand, you know, hold my hand. But then after that, they all gathered on top of me. Then I was taken by the security of the Iraqi prime minister.
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7: 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King, The Beach Boys, Willie Nelson, and John Legend, bringing his unique blend of soul, rock, and Americana to fans across the country. 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Good afternoon. I'm your host, Kathy Fouch. Should be partly sunny the rest of today, high 88. Overnight, partly cloudy, low 60. Showers and storms possible again tomorrow. Otherwise, mostly sunny. The high will get to 85. Mostly sunny on Sunday with a high of 88. Radiolab continues now. 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
1: All right, so we ended with you getting tackled to the ground.
2: Mm-hmm.
1: For most people, obviously, this is the end of the story. But for Munthadhar, it was not.
0: The bodyguards gathered on me. They were beating me really, really bad. They broke my teeth. They punched me in the eye. And then they were shouting, oh, he's a terrorist, he's a terrorist.
1: An Iraqi court sentenced him to 3 years in prison.
0: They stripped me completely and just kept me with my underwear.
1: He claims he was tortured pretty horrifically, doused with cold water, shocked with electricity, beaten with iron bars.
3: Jesus.
1: And then they...
0: They took me in solitary confinement and they locked me there for 3 months.
1: 3 months? Oh my goodness.
0: Every single day was way longer than any days that I've ever spent in my entire life.
1: On one of these days, Muntadhar was sitting in his cell.
0: I just looked at my cell's door, which had two holes only, so there was barely any light coming from it. Then suddenly I just saw
2: Zahra.
0: Wearing an off-white dress, she came and she sat on the bed. I knew it was Zahra because her mother gave me some of her pictures when I was reporting on the story. And she just looked at me. And then she disappeared. He knows that this might be sound like he was crazy, but this is actually what happened.
3: Wow.
1: He told me the next thing he remembered was two officers entering his cell.
0: Two high-ranking officers from Maliki's office. And they were asking me why I threw the shoe at George W. Bush. And I just said, it's because they killed Zahra.
1: Outside, the shoe throw struck a nerve. In the days after his arrest, people in multiple cities in Iraq poured out into the streets. In the news footage, you can see seas of people waving shoes in the air. And not just in Iraq or in the Middle East, but in Latin America, Europe, in the United States. I was just watching this really striking footage of these American activists throwing shoes at an effigy of Bush in front of the White House.
8: Take this one on behalf of all the American people who are disgusted.
1: But back to Muntadhar. After 9 months in prison, he ended up getting released. And by this point, like, a monument had been put up in his honor. One country had offered him a medal and another country had offered him a citizenship. Someone in Saudi Arabia reportedly bid $10 million for the shoes.
3: Oh, my God.
1: Although those allegedly were destroyed.
3: Wow.
1: And in the few years following Muntadhar...
2: There's many people used the shoes.
9: A speech on economics interrupted with the new fashionable protest, the throwing of a shoe.
1: There's a rash of copycat shoe throwings at world leaders.
3: Really?
1: Yeah.
10: The latest target of a shoe thrower is Iran's president, Mahmoud Ahmadinejad.
1: You have...
11: A shoe yet again, this one directed at the Prime Minister.
1: The Prime Minister of India...
2: John Howard.
1: Prime Minister of Australia. Hillary Clinton was one I didn't even know about.
12: What was that, a bat? That's somebody throwing something at me?
1: This is scratching the surface. There's a great Wikipedia entry of all the different shoe throwings. What was it about this act that made it take on a life of its own?
3: Yeah.
1: And, you know, there are the obvious reasons, like the symbolism of the shoe that we talked about earlier, the fact that there were so many cameras in the room in this era where things kind of newly could go viral.
3: Yeah.
1: Even just the timing of it all, like coming at this moment in the war where people were sick of what was going on.
3: Yeah.
1: So it does seem like this perfect storm of things. But I do still find myself thinking back to the conversation that Mother and I had earlier about that Goldilocks space between violence and nonviolence.
0: Yeah.
1: So I went looking for somebody who could help me think through it. Like, what's the label we put on the shoebox? I actually don't even know how to articulate it.
0: Well, I'm not really sure what the term would be.
1: Fair.
0: But I think there is that niche space.
1: So this is Jamila Rakib.
0: I am the executive director of the Albert Einstein Institution, which is an organization that studies and promotes the use of nonviolent action in conflict.
1: And she says that niche space actually does have a rich history.
0: There's this long history of people throwing objects at political leaders, at invaders, at occupiers. There's things like throwing eggs.
1: Tomatoes, probably.
0: Tomatoes, potatoes.
1: Potatoes somehow feels more violent than eggs and tomatoes.
0: You know what? That's a tricky one. I think turnips, there's a historical precedence for turnips. It goes back to ancient Rome.
1: No way.
0: Where people disagreed with the policies of a particular governor and actually threw turnips at him. That sounds painful.
1: Mm-hmm. Yeah. Heavy root vegetables. Yeah, that sounds more painful for sure.
0: Yes, exactly.
1: And lots of modern day examples come to mind, too. I read about like pie throwing.
0: Mm-hmm. Glitter.
1: Glitter.
0: I mean, it's really hard to get off your skin. So.
1: Part of the power of all of these, Jamila says, is
0: it's a very memorable moment.
1: The sheer spectacle of it. But also,
0: it shows that you can be anywhere at any time and someone can throw a object at you.
1: No matter how powerful you are.
0: Yeah.
1: It's like one thing I think about with the shoe throw is how it ever so briefly flattens the hierarchy between Montother and George W. Bush.
3: Huh.
1: You know?
3: It's just they're no longer a citizen and a president or whatever. It's just like a dude throwing a shoe and dude dodging a shoe.
1: Right, exactly. It's just like all the roles fall away. It's kind of an extraordinary thing that they could even find themselves on the same plane.
3: Yeah.
1: Although I will say it didn't come without a cost, because when Montother tried to get back to his life as a journalist,
2: I cannot find any TV station to work with them.
1: He couldn't find anyone to hire him.
3: Why not?
2: Because there are more TV station in Middle East, friends with American and friends with the Iraqi government.
1: He claimed that in order to avoid upsetting either the Iraqi government or the American government, all of these Iraqi channels basically blacklisted him.
3: Hmm.
1: But do you think part of it is that they stopped taking you seriously as a journalist? That they didn't trust you to, I don't know, be neutral and not be an activist?
2: No, not that reason. That's not reason.
1: I mean, it was clear that many journalists were genuinely upset by what he did.
13: Okay, everybody calm down, please. First of all,
1: even if you just go back to the first moments after the shoe throw, the other journalists in the room that day, specifically some of the Iraqi journalists, were immediately apologizing directly to Bush.
14: These journalists here were very apologetic. They were, you know, they were said, this doesn't represent the Iraqi people, but that's what happens in free societies where people try to draw attention to themselves.
15: When I saw it, I felt embarrassed that a journalist would have done something like that.
1: So this is Mace Albaya. You've heard her already translating my conversations with Montother. She is an Iraqi-British journalist.
15: Because this just wasn't professional. I mean, I don't think two journalists can disagree about that.
1: Hmm. I actually called her up after we were done with all of our interviews with Montother. I think it was just hitting me that you have been through a lot of the same stuff as Montother.
15: Yeah.
1: Like him, she was on the ground.
15: I've been where Montother was. I've been in the green zone.
1: Reporting on the invasion as it was happening.
15: For multiple international news outlets.
1: And even though she wasn't one of the Iraqi journalists in the room that day, she told me that when she saw it,
15: I was shocked about it. No one sane could have done that.
1: I guess, yeah, tell me a little bit more about when I reached out to you and said, oh, I want to interview this guy, I don't know, what, 18 years later, what did you think What was your reaction to that?
15: I was surprised because, like, out of all of the stories on Iraq, he would not come to my mind. It's,
1: you're like, there's so much more to say.
15: What? Why him? I was genuinely surprised by your quest, but going through the interview, I got why you were interested in him, and you know what? It actually put him in a different light.
1: How so? How did it put him in a different light for you?
15: Because I always thought that it was just someone who was absolutely crazy, and that it was spontaneous that this happened. But when I heard the story and heard about the thought process behind it, it took me back in time. I had a big flashback.
1: Back in 2008, Mace had been reporting on the Iraq war for 5 years.
15: Like, in a quiet day, it would be probably 50 people killed.
1: Wow. So she said in some sense she understood how Muntadhar felt, because even though people were seeing her reports,
15: people got used to it. And I understand it. I work in the news business. I understand how people are wired. It's like, okay, we know about this. What's the difference between what happened last month and what's happening today? Nothing. People move on. It's a number. It's a statistics. It's a figure. But to me, they are not numbers. They are people. So I got his frustration. I got when he's like, no one cares. Really, no one cares. And he just wanted to grab attention. It changed my mind about him. I respected him more as a person who actually really wanted to make a big statement.
3: Did him throwing the shoe have a real measurable impact, like in Iraq, on the war or whatever?
1: Yeah, so...
16: Yeah, I mean, just deeply obsessed with the effectiveness question.
1: When I called Jamila Rakib, I actually asked her that also. And it was interesting to watch her brain work through it.
16: I think that it's more interesting how it fit into the larger puzzle of what's happening in the rest of society.
1: She said, what you need to do is look at the shoe throw in the context of the larger struggle.
16: In this case, the anti-occupation struggle.
1: And ask, how did this act affect all the characters involved in this struggle?
16: Yes.
3: Uh-huh.
1: So, like, for example, the military.
16: Did it make it more difficult for them to carry out their policies, their military operations?
1: Or say, like, the people of Iraq.
16: Did it empower them?
1: For Iraqi journalists.
16: Did it make it harder for journalists to do their job in the future?
1: Or even for people outside of Iraq.
16: Did it bring more people to the cause?
3: Hmm.
16: So I'm curious. I don't know the answer to any of this, but it did precisely what it set out to do, which is undermine the narrative that Iraqis were welcoming U.S. forces as liberators.
1: And in that sense, it's hard to deny the legacy of this thing.
2: You know, I have more than 100,000 followers in Twitter. There's many people from America, okay?
1: Yeah.
2: Yesterday, from America, he said, Muntadhar, we need you. America need you. We will have a pile of shoes at your disposal. Please come throw our government in your shoes.
1: Even beyond that, honestly, I mean, the most powerful thing to me about the shoe throw is that it's this funny looking Trojan horse where initially you're like, oh, ha ha, that was crazy. Boom. Next thing you know, we're talking about messed up stuff that happened in Iraq. You know, like all of the dark stuff that our country did during that time.
3: Mm-hmm.
1: Back in the interview with Muntadhar, by this time we were in our third sitting. And my producer in Baghdad, Maryam Doidar, took over for translation.
17: You might have to like share earbuds.
1: Now, Maryam, it so happens, in addition to helping me report parts of this story, is a documentary filmmaker who is making a film about Muntadhar.
17: I think at one point he said to me, it's a shame I wasn't like a caterpillar with 40 pairs of shoes. I would have just kept throwing them like one after the other.
1: And when she first met him back in 2018, he'd gone from trying to find a job as a journalist to trying to run for parliament in Iraq. Come election day,
17: he did get some votes, but not enough to win the seat.
1: Do you miss being a journalist?
2: Yes. But worse.
1: What did you say? I don't understand.
17: Salah bil Arabi.
2: It's worth.
17: He's trying to say it's worth it.
1: It's worth it?
2: Yes.
1: Why was it worth it?
17: The tax he paid was worth it for what he did, even though he lost a lot, for example, like working in the field of media, which he loves even up until this day.
1: Yeah. I've been having all of this anger and frustration about things that are happening in the world that I feel like I can't change. And I don't know what to do with it, mm-hmm. you know?
2: Yes.
1: I don't know. If I'm being honest with myself, I do wonder sometimes if I should continue being a journalist.
17: No, don't leave journalism. I don't want you to leave your work, but your work should be for a cause, and you can help to support in one way or another.
1: Munthadhar told me he still thinks that journalists do actually have real power to cause change, especially in today's world, and especially in the U.S.
17: He's talking about you in the third person in this, but he said, yes, because she has more freedom of speech, more freedom of movement, more freedom of influence. And there is a difference because you're in the heart of decision-making in America.
1: Essentially, he was like, you're in very different circumstances. Everybody's case is different. Find something that works for you the way that throwing a shoe worked for me. Mm-hmm. But when we were talking before, you were telling me about the anger and the frustration that was building up inside of you, right? Did throwing the shoe help with any of those feelings?
17: Yes, of course. It was an expression of my feelings.
1: He told me he does still, of course, carry around a lot of those memories from the war.
17: When I think of Zahra, I feel grief. I was thinking the other day when I was talking to you, if she was alive, she could be a student today or married or something.
1: At the same time, he told me this other story too.
17: When I saw Zahra's mom at the house, she told me that when I threw the shoe, she felt like I got, the literal translation would be like, I got my daughter's rights, but I think it's like, I guess it would be the equivalent of like,
2: revenge.
17: It's something along the lines of justice, revenge.
2: Revenge.
1: Okay, I think that's all the questions that I have. For you, Munthadhar.
17: Are you sure?
1: Yeah, I think so. So you just say your name and however you want to describe yourself.
3: 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Translation by Mace Albaya and Maryam Dwedar. It was produced by Sara Kari. Sound design contributed by Sara Kari with mixing from Jeremy Bloom and fact-checking by Emily Krieger and Hiba El Orbani.
5: 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Now on view at the Sioux City Public Museum, Sioux City and the U.S. at 250. Sioux City's history intersects with several major themes in American history in interesting and often unexpected ways. The Sioux City Public Museum will examine those connections through photographs and artifacts. The exhibition traces the region's transformation from native homeland to frontier settlement, industrial powerhouse, and diverse modern community. Information at siouxcitymuseum.org. It will be partly sunny the rest of today, high 88. Overnight, partly cloudy, the low around 60. Could have showers and storms tomorrow, but otherwise mostly sunny, high 85. It's 1 o'clock, time for Science Friday on Siouxland Public Media. Finding a route from cab driver to the Nobel Prize. I'm Flora Lichtman, and this is Science Friday. This hour, talking with Nobel chemist and enzyme engineer Frances Arnold about her life and her approach to science.
18: I think what's necessary is the willingness to go beyond what all the other monkeys are doing. You have to be willing to do something that is outside the bounds. Otherwise, you'll just be adding incrementally at best to what's already there.
5: She developed a technique called directed evolution, coaxing enzymes to do chemical tasks they'd never done before. Plus, how can we break the cycle of sitting and staring at screens for hours on end? We've got some ideas. That's after this.
19: Live from NPR News, I'm Lakshmi Singh. President Trump's embattled nominee for attorney general will likely squeak by in his Senate confirmation. NPR's Barbara Sprunt reports Todd Blanche is receiving key support from Louisiana Republican Senator Bill Cassidy.
20: Acting Attorney General Todd Blanche has been facing an increasingly uphill battle in his Senate confirmation. Republican Senators Lisa Murkowski of Alaska and Susan Collins of Maine both are opposing his nomination, which meant all eyes were on Senator Cassidy of Louisiana. Cassidy said he had concerns over Blanche's judgment and how politicized the department has become, but ultimately said he'll support him.
21: The choice is not between perfection and Mr. Blanche. It is between Mr. Blanche and another acting attorney general who may not run the department effectively under President Trump and who indeed may not be as good as Mr. Blanche.
20: Cassidy's support gives Blanche the votes he'll need for confirmation and is a major win for the White House. Barbara Sprunt, NPR News, Washington.
19: The U.S. economy unexpectedly lost 23,000 jobs last month. The government's monthly employment report out today revealed a surprising turn, given analysts had expected the labor market to add about 80,000 jobs. Diane Swonk, a prominent economic advisor with KPMG, says it'll be more difficult for companies to hire if inflation keeps rising.
22: In the service sector, there was some mixed messages about whether or not it was a little stagflationary, because both manufacturing and services showed a lot of inflation, even though hiring was not terrific in the service sectors.
19: The July jobs report also shows the unemployment rate fell slightly to 4.1%. And the Labor Department has revised its numbers from May and June to reflect that during that period, the economy gained about 100,000 fewer jobs than initially estimated. A federal judge in Oakland has given the Trump administration until today to reimburse legal nonprofits representing more than 20,000 immigrant children. That's after it stopped paying in December. From member station KQED in San Francisco, Taiki Hendricks reports.
23: The case is playing out amid upheaval in a system set up by Congress to ensure unaccompanied kids have lawyers in immigration court. The government let its contract with the nonprofits lapse last month and hired a Texas firm tied to President Trump. Alvaro Huerta is with Immigrant Defenders Law Center in Los Angeles, one of the groups that sued.
24: We've seen that children are going unrepresented, and I think they're going to have a hard time explaining to the judge why children who should be receiving legal services are not getting them right now.
23: The judge has ordered the administration to show how it can properly serve kids going forward. For NPR News, I'm Taiki Hendricks in San Francisco.
19: From Washington, this is NPR News. The U.S. Senate has passed a bipartisan bill that imposes sanctions on Russia over its ongoing military assault against Ukraine.
18: The yeas are 86, the nays are 11. The 60-vote threshold having been achieved, the bill is passed.
19: South Carolina U.S. Senator Darlene Graham reading out the outcome of a vote on the bill her older brother, the late Senator Lindsey Graham, championed before his unexpected death last month at the age of 71. Darlene Graham was appointed to fill her sibling's seat. Russia's foreign ministry has condemned France's decision to deport a high-profile Russian media personality. NPR's Eleanor Beardsley reports French authorities issued a deportation order for the former head of state broadcaster Russia Today, France.
25: Ksenia Fedorova lost a legal challenge to block the deportation order this week after a Paris court rejected her appeal. The French foreign minister accused Fedorova of acting as an agent of influence, while the interior minister denounced her for spreading Russian disinformation aimed at, quote, undermining France's fundamental interests. Russia Today, considered a Kremlin propaganda channel, was suspended across the European Union after Russia's full-scale invasion of Ukraine in 2022. 2022. Fedorova has since emerged as a prominent commentator on conservative French outlets, including CNews, Europe One, and the Journal du Dimanche, all owned by right-wing pro-Kremlin media mogul Vincent Bolloré. Eleanor Beardsley, NPR News, Paris.
19: I'm Lakshmi Singh, NPR News, in Washington.
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6: 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Later at 2, as Science Friday continues, we will hear National Native News. 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
7: This is Science Friday. I'm Flora Lichtman. Later in the hour, the struggle to get up and moving and why it matters. But first, in nature, enzymes are the catalysts that make much of biology work. They jumpstart chemical reactions that either wouldn't happen or would happen super slowly. They do a lot of basic biological jobs, breaking down food, building other molecules, extracting energy. But what if we could harness evolution to engineer designer enzymes that do other jobs, specific jobs that benefit us? Putting that idea into practice changed the game for chemistry and earned Dr. Frances Arnold the Nobel Prize in 2018. She called it directed evolution. And this is really big. Today, thousands of labs use these methods to coax enzymes into doing things no one had ever thought of. Dr. Frances Arnold is a professor at Caltech, and we'll hear about where she sees this approach going in the future and her own personal evolution, the evolution that brought her into science. Welcome to Science Friday, Dr. Arnold.
8: Oh, thank you so much, Flora. I'm thrilled to be here.
7: Okay, in our intro, we described enzymes as catalysts that make biology work. I know they're near and dear to you. Do you have a more poetic way of thinking about them?
8: Poetic? Well, I think about them as the transformation agents of the whole natural world. It's enzymes that take carbon dioxide and sunlight and simple starting materials and build trees and human beings and flowers and birds. They're amazing. They're the best chemists on the planet.
7: When we talk about directed evolution, should I be thinking about this like enzyme breeding, but like instead of a chihuahua, you're making, you know, a tiny adorable protein?
8: Well, I think of it that way. It is a way to explain that we have been modifying the biological world at the level of DNA for ages, making strange things like chihuahuas that wouldn't be found naturally, but for some reason human beings find them charming or useful. So why not use that same very powerful process of directing the evolution, which is what breeding is, of enzymes to make what we want?
7: I want to get into this a little bit. I mean, let's say you wanted to create an enzyme that's like a stain remover. Can you create conditions that make a stain-removing enzyme more likely, or is it more like trial and error, and you find one that gets a little bit better at stain-removing, and then you breed that one? How does it work?
8: Well, you're right, Flora. It's a process of incremental change. You don't get a whole new enzyme at once, although that may be coming. But what we do is we start with something that has a little bit of the property that you're interested in. Let's take your example of stain remover. If you start with an enzyme that has a little bit of capability to remove stains, but doesn't work in the presence of bleach and doesn't like your laundry machine, for example, then we can breed in or evolve in those desirable properties one step at a time.
7: And to do that, you take the gene that makes that enzyme and you put it in a living organism? Is that how that works?
8: Well, for example, bacteria are wonderful translators of genetic material, of DNA, into enzymes. They can read DNA and spit out the enzymes wonderfully. So we use that capability, like a, you know, a bag of reagents, basically, of bacteria to make all the mutant enzymes that we'll program in. And then we search through those bacteria to find the ones that harbor the great stain-removing enzyme.
7: And how do you sort of determine the winner? Like, are you putting these enzymes, like, in a test tube with a piece of fabric that has a stain on it and seeing which does the best? Like, what does it look like?
8: Well, I don't do that. In fact, I'll tell you a funny story. Way long ago, back in the early 1990s, I had a grant from Procter & Gamble who wanted me to make an enzyme for all temperature cheer. Their laundry detergent, and it's supposed
7: this
8: to work.
7: This is all too real.
8: It's really real.
7: My example here.
8: But it's a wonderful example because I didn't have any way to test whether it would take stains off of clothes. So I said, sure, I'll breed you an enzyme that works at all temperatures, but I'll bet it'll forget how to take stains off of clothes. Because if you breed one property, you can very well lose other things that you're interested in. So you need to be able to measure all of the properties that you're interested in. It's called the first law of directed evolution, which is you get what you screen for. And that may sound like a silly statement, but it's actually a very profound statement, because if you don't screen or search for the thing that you really care about, you'll get what you searched for, but it may not be what you want. We have these great T-shirts in my lab that says, you can't always get what you want when we're searching the non-biological world.
7: I think we can all relate to that.
8: Yes.
7: I mean, if you get what you screen for, do you also ever benefit from serendipity? Like, do you ever find, okay, this turns out not to be a great stain remover, but wow, it's wonderful for fermenting yogurt.
8: So yes, because that's exactly what evolution does. But if you expand the space of biology and you go out into new chemical frontiers, what happens is that those new molecules pick up properties that may be interesting for something else. And that's how innovation happens in biology, how something wholly new is created. Say an enzyme that catalyzes a whole new chemical reaction may become possible when you go out into these new spaces. But you have to know what you're looking for, and sometimes all those new properties would be lost because you have no way of knowing that they're there.
7: So can you screen for multiple properties at once?
8: Yes, if you know what you're looking for. It's not going to raise its hand and say, oh, I can build a new carbon-silicon bond. I may not take off stains, but I can do this. No, it's not going to tell you that. You have to ask it a million questions.
7: Well, what if you don't know the right questions to ask? What if you can't think up the right question?
8: Well, I mean, we're searching on almost infinite space, and you can't search infinite questions against an infinite space. Humans can't do that. But you know, biology does it. Novelty happens because all of this incredible diversity of the biological world is constantly changing and constantly looking for new opportunities for survival, right? Survival of the fittest. So a new solution to, let's say, eating up an environmental pollutant can just pop up anywhere in the world. That's so incredible because it gives... If you say, for example, you break down an environmental pollutant and it gives you a new rich nitrogen source, you have a selective advantage over your neighbors and you grow faster, and then you can occupy the whole world to eat up that pollutant. I don't have any way to do that when I'm breeding in the laboratory.
7: So are you starting from scratch each time, or do you have a library of enzymes that you start from, and are you adding to it with, you know, enzymes you find in the natural world?
8: All of that, yes. So we have a great big refrigerator of things that we've made that are now no longer what you would find in the natural world. We have an even bigger database of enzymes that all of science has deposited, what we understand. And we have almost infinite size of space of all possible enzymes that no one has explored.
7: Can you evolve an enzyme to do something sort of completely outside of the bounds of what life normally does? And like, are there problems that are easier to solve with enzymes than other problems?
8: Definitely, yes. So if you, what does evolution do? Evolution takes what is there in one form or another and makes it better and confers maybe slightly new properties. So if you know how to look at what is there, let's say in the biological world, or what we could even design, evolution lets you mold that into something wonderful, something that actually, you know, for example, would make money or would solve a problem. So the problem for the researcher like me is to understand from what's there what new properties could come about. And that's called chemical intuition.
7: And is it intuition? I mean, is it a gut feeling?
8: No, it's a lot more than a gut feeling. It's knowing what chemistry might be possible from the machinery that already exists.
7: Mm.
8: So we know the structures of hundreds of thousands of enzymes now, and we can predict the structures of millions and millions more thanks to these new AI tools. And if a chemist looks at these structures and recognizes some machinery that might look like some chemistry that was invented by human beings, then maybe we can find this ability in those structures that evolved to do something completely different. And that means we can find novelty by being the breeder, by recognizing what the biological world might be capable of based on our experience. What's even more exciting is that AI tools for design might even give us access to virtually any chemical transformation that an enzyme could do. And that is so exciting, because if we could actually design a starting point for desired chemistry, not have to already find it in the biological world, then we can essentially press a button and genetically encode any chemical transformation. Wouldn't that be incredible?
7: I mean, it sounds truly incredible, like beyond belief.
8: But it's not beyond belief. All the steps towards that are being taken today. AI design of enzyme, obviously the evolutionary optimization, novel measurement techniques to let us sort through all of these new genetic sequences. I think in the next 5 to 10 years, we will be able to genetically encode almost all chemical transformations that you could perform in an enzymatic system.
7: In the next 5 to 10 years,
8: yep.
7: You could type in, like, vibe coding,
8: yep.
7: I want this chemical transformation,
8: yep.
7: Make me an enzyme.
8: Yep, I think so.
7: You heard it here first, everybody. We need to take a break, but there's so much more to talk about. When we come back, turning from, you know, what you achieved, Francis Arnold, to why, the evolution of a scientist. Stick around. This is Science Friday from WNYC Studios.
0: 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My Fair Lady follows Eliza Doolittle, Henry Higgins, and Colonel Pickering in Edwardian London as an arrogant phonetics professor wagers he can transform a Cockney flower girl into a refined lady. Information at lamarslive.org. Good afternoon. Coming up at 2, Science Friday continues, and we'll hear National Native News. Later today at 3, The World Will Begin. And our first afternoon look at Siouxland Public Media News, and that's followed by All Things Considered at 4 o'clock. 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
7: This is Science Friday. I'm Flora Lichtman. I'm talking with Frances Arnold about chemistry engineering and her evolution as a scientist. Frances, can we get personal for a second?
8: Sure.
7: You said that in a way like, no, thank you.
8: No, that's fine. Everything that's ever been said to me is now out in ChatGPT. And, why not add a few more?
7: I want to know what you were like as a kid. Give me a sense of young Francis.
8: Oh, young Francis was a real pain in the you-know-what. I was bored in school, and so was off doing my own thing most of the time. I was very curious about the world, and so didn't pay attention to the very boring classes that we had starting in elementary school. So they, you know what they did with a little girl in the 1960s who was bored in school? They sent me to typing class. So at age 10, I learned how to type sitting on phone books, learned how to type, and then I took mechanical drawing, geometry, and a number of other classes in the high school. And so that by the time I went to middle school, I was completely bored, and I started cutting classes. I didn't go to school anymore. This started in eighth grade. I got kicked out of the private school that my mother had worked so hard to get me into because they would cater to bright girls. But I got kicked out because I would go off and do other things instead of going to school. And I just said, okay, well, high school is not very interesting, and started leaving school again.
7: How did that go over with your family?
8: Well, they didn't like it. They told me shape up or ship out. So at age 15, I went out and got my own apartment, and I worked in various horrible jobs. I had so many bad jobs that it made me want to go to college.
7: Tell me about your terrible jobs.
8: Oh, you know, I've had the jobs that, if they're lucky, teenagers will continue to get, working in pizza parlors and sales department at a department store. And then by the time I could lie about my age and pass for 21, I talked myself into a good job as a cocktail waitress at a local jazz club. And that was really fun, except for it kept me up all night, and therefore I didn't go to school. And then finally I got a job as a taxi driver, which I really enjoyed. I learned how to get around Pittsburgh, Pennsylvania, which is a very complicated city, in one of those fat old yellow cabs with no GPS. I want you to think about that. There was no GPS then.
7: Isn't there a part of the brain that expands for taxi drivers because they keep these mental maps in their head?
8: I think so. I think it was a wonderful experience, and I loved learning all about Pittsburgh.
7: I read that you had to hide your hair under your hat because people didn't want a woman driver.
8: Well, you can imagine. This was, 1974, I think. People were not used to seeing women behind the wheel of a big, fat, yellow cab.
7: I can imagine, yeah.
8: So once they got in, then they got in the car, then it's too late to leave. But
7: I mean, you talk about your rebellious streak, and I think, you know, many really successful scientists I've spoken with sort of have that characteristic. Do you think that's necessary for making a paradigm-shifting discovery?
8: I think what's necessary is the willingness to go beyond what all the other monkeys are doing. This is what I tell my children. Why are you doing what all the other monkeys are doing? You have to be willing to do something that is outside the bounds. Otherwise, you'll just be adding incrementally at best to what's already there. So it takes a sense of adventure, maybe.
7: And a little bit of courage, I think.
8: Oh, definitely courage.
7: Where do you get that from?
8: I never cared what people thought. So I've been gifted with the ability to let criticism go in one ear and depart from the other one without getting too worked up about it. And is that courage? No, it's just I followed what I wanted to do rather than what other people thought I should do.
7: Is there a moment from your childhood that was predictive of your career in science? I mean, you've done so many things.
8: Oh, I don't think of that. No, there's no moment that's predictive. And whose career is predicted? I find it very hard to predict even the next 5 years, even though I just did that with the prediction that we'll be able to genetically encode chemistry. But I can predict that because I can make it happen.
7: You know, I want to talk a little. I know you're interested in the humanities, too. I have to ask, how many languages do you speak?
8: I can understand French very well. I lived in Italy for a couple of years, so I speak pretty good Italian. I speak Spanish. I lived in Madrid. I used to speak Portuguese because I lived in Brazil, but that has pretty much fallen by the wayside.
7: That's a lot. You mentioned also Yiddish, and you seem to have a flair like for languages. I mean, do you see that interest as separate from your scientific interests, or do they connect in some way?
8: I think it's a connection. I'm just curious about words. I'm as curious about words as I am about DNA. And the evolution of languages is completely fascinating. Just like the evolution of proteins, you can build family trees of languages. And have always been thrilled by how words express thoughts in different languages.
7: You know, reading your Nobel biography, it almost reads like fiction. Just the number of experiences you've had, traveling across Europe, sleeping on farms, off-road motorcycling, taking care of horses. Do you feel like your life could have gone in many different directions?
8: Oh, of course. I think all lives can go in different directions. And just like evolution, there's a contingency there. This opportunity came in front of me at this time, and I chose this path, whereas I could have had a different opportunity at a different time. And the trick, I think, is to choose a path, is not be paralyzed by opportunities. Choose something and go for it. And you can always change directions if you don't like it. So I tried many things. Before I found what I loved at age 30, I finally found what I liked. But I did a lot of things before then.
7: Let's fast forward to your career in science. So you work at the intersection of biology and chemistry and engineering. Did you have to carve that niche out?
8: Yes, I did. I started as an assistant professor of chemical engineering at a time when chemical engineers were all working for the oil companies. I thought I would work on alternative energy because I had come from the solar energy background. But I ended up at Berkeley getting my PhD at the beginning of the DNA revolution. Imagine how exciting that was. So here I am an engineer, but I could see that there was this future of rewriting the code of life. And I said, I want to be an engineer of the biological world at a time when that first became possible.
7: Right. Cause it didn't exist before.
8: It didn't exist. And my timing was perfect.
7: It's timing, but it's also you saw the opportunity.
8: I did. But I was lucky to be in the middle of it.
7: What was the biggest failure in your career?
8: Oh, I've had so many failures. The biggest failure is staying too long at something. I don't dwell on failures. I just move quickly to other opportunities. So I don't actually think about big failures very much.
7: Well, I mean, I wonder if that's sort of key to success.
8: Well, of course, that could be. But sometimes those who dwell on failure learn something really, really hard and really important. So there's probably some sweet spot, right, to work hard at a problem and achieve it or give up and move on to the next thing. And sometimes you have to do one, sometimes you have to do the other.
7: You know, you were often out front as one of the few women working in your institution or your department. You are one of eight women to win the Nobel Prize in Chemistry. Going back to your taxi days, did you ever feel like you needed to hide your hair under your hat in your scientific career?
8: No, never. I took advantage of it because scientists, just like everybody else, want people to listen to them. Every scientist is working hard to solve a problem, and we love talking about it. Even the people who are shy love talking about it. And if you go out, say, to a conference and you give a talk and nobody comes, that's kind of sad, isn't it? Well, I was an oddity. And so people, when I walked in the room, they'd sit up and say, oh my goodness, who's this? And they would listen to me, and I just made sure that the first words that came out of my mouth caught their attention, and they would stay to listen more. So I took advantage of this oddity that I was to get in front of people with my ideas.
7: That's really interesting to me.

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3: 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International men's team handball is coming to the Long Lines Recreation Center in Sioux City tonight and tomorrow. For the first time, Team USA and Team Canada will face off in Sioux City as qualifying begins for the 2028 Olympic Games in Los Angeles. The winner of this two-game series advances to the 2027 Pan American Games in Lima, Peru. The first day of the tournament is tonight at 7, and the sides will meet again tomorrow at 3. Good afternoon. Should be partly sunny the rest of today. High 88. It's 2 o'clock. 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
4: You may know Brian May as the guitar legend from Queen. 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I'm Flora Lichtman, and this is Science Friday. 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
5: There were always choices between art and science, and I always felt that I did not want to be abandoning one for the other, and that's kind of been my whole life.
4: Plus, looking for nutrition data in an unlikely place, the DNA left behind in the sewers.
6: We see a lot of things that you wouldn't necessarily think we eat a lot of.
4: Researchers say it could be a new route to nutrition data. Plus, this week marks the anniversary of the United States bombing of Hiroshima and Nagasaki. We'll speak with a survivor who later became a physician about his years of treating other survivors. That's after this.
7: This is National Native News. I'm Jill Freitas. The doors of what was once Kodiak's North Star Elementary School reopened on August 3rd for the first time since last June. The school closed because of budget cuts. But one wing of the building is now home to the Shunack Tribe's Aleutianshut Child Care Center, a preschool for 2 to 5-year-olds. KMXT's Catherine Irving toured the center before its opening and has the story.
8: This is our Fox's classroom. This is our oldest.
9: Montana Sanchez is the child care administrator for the Shunack Tribe. On a Friday at the end of July, the building that used to be North Star Elementary School was abuzz with activity.
8: You just walk into fixing the ceilings and the Wi-Fi on the same day, so.
9: Sanchez and the teachers had just 3 days left to get everything finished before opening their doors for preschoolers on August 3rd.
8: I think everyone's been here for the last 3 weekends in a row getting this set up.
9: The tribe's Aleutianshut Child Care Center got its start in 2022 with one classroom at St. Mary's Catholic Church. The center has always accepted all children ages 2 to 5, but has a preference for Alaska Native and American Indian families. As demand grew, they expanded to 3 classrooms at St. Mary's. With a long wait list and no more room to grow at the parish, Sanchez says moving to the North Star building was the logical next step. Sadie Coyle, or Miss Taku as the kids call her, is the Aleutic language teacher for the preschool, and she's been with the Aleutianshut Child Care Center since the beginning.
10: Because when we first started, four years ago, we had 1 classroom, and now eventually we're going to have 5. I think that's a good milestone for us.
9: Sanchez says they currently have 35 preschoolers enrolled. They're planning to enroll 75 kids by December, and they're hoping to be licensed for a maximum of 110 by next year.
8: We're going to take it slow. And then hopefully in another month and a half, we'll open another classroom, and after that, another classroom.
9: Even with the expansion, Sanchez says they still have people on their wait list. There are several in-home daycares on the island, but the Tribes is the only childcare center, besides the one on Coast Guard Base Kodiak, which isn't accessible to the general public. She says childcare is hard to come by.
8: Especially the ages from 3 to 5, it's such a hard age to find childcare for. But yeah, we're really hoping to kind of fill that need.
9: The expansion to North Star brings new opportunities. Coyle, the language teacher, says she's excited to finally have her own classroom with the space to teach the kids Aleutic dances.
10: Dancing is my passion, and I want to be able to teach them dances that I've learned, you know, for the last 15 years now. They have a lot more fun singing and learning, and like adding a little bit of song and tune to the language helps a lot.
9: Coyle says she's been designing the curriculum from her class from scratch, which has been a lot of work and no small amount of stress. But she says it's all been worth it.
10: A couple weeks ago, one of my kiddos looked outside, and it was very sunny. And he said, "Oh, Miss Taku, it's my Jungkook out." And like those little moments where I'm like, oh, I'm doing something right. I'm doing something for the community.
9: After months of work and 4 weekends spent getting everything ready, the North Star Wing opened for childcare on August 3rd. Sanchez says kids and parents alike were excited to explore the new space. Reporting in Kodiak, I'm Catherine Irving.
7: A federal appeals court is siding with the Wisconsin tribe in its long-running fight against an oil pipeline crossing its reservation. The Seventh Circuit Court of Appeals ruled Enbridge has been trespassing on land belonging to the Bad River Band of the Lake Superior Chippewa after pipeline easements on some tribal lands expired in 2013. The court says Enbridge must remove its Line 5 pipeline from those lands, but sent the case to a lower court to reconsider how much time the company will have to complete a reroute. The court will also reconsider how much Enbridge owes the tribe for profits connected to the trespass. I'm Jill Freitas.

0: This is Siouxland Public Media, KWIT Sioux City 90.3 and KOJI Okoboji 90.7, broadcasting from the campus of Western Iowa Tech Community College. Good afternoon. It will be mostly cloudy tonight, low 56. Mostly sunny tomorrow, though we do have a slight chance for some afternoon showers, high 82. Mostly sunny on Sunday, the high will get up to 88. Looking ahead to Monday, mostly sunny, high 86. And we'll have temperatures in the low 80s to upper 70s as we head through next week. It is 84 and partly cloudy in Sioux City, 78 and cloudy at the Iowa Great Lakes. It's 3 o'clock and time for the world. 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
1: As Spain tries to defuse a migrant crisis, a new problem emerges.
2: There are still groups of minors without family members sleeping out in the open, he says.
1: Spain now grapples with what to do with thousands of unaccompanied minors. I'm Marco Werman. Also, as Ebola continues to rage in Congo, experts say it's time for a broader containment effort.
3: We're not cutting the chain of transmission, and the outbreak continues.
1: Plus, we look at efforts to unmask the people behind revenge porn websites. And in Germany, celebrating a key moment in a 640-year-long music project, plus London's calling, and it's not happy over a proposal that it have you sit while drinking a beer.
4: And that's not a pub. That is an attack on the British way of life.
1: All ahead today on The World.
5: Live from NPR News, I'm Lakshmi Singh. Acting Attorney General Todd Blanche is a crucial step closer to being confirmed now that he's apparently convinced Republican Senator Bill Cassidy to support his nomination. On the Senate floor today, the lawmaker from Louisiana appeared to become emotional as he predicted he would be criticized for the decision he's made.
6: The people of Louisiana can be assured that I worked hard to understand the issue and to make the right decision. With that, I yield.
5: Cassidy said the vote is not a referendum on President Trump, but a choice between Blanche and another less effective acting attorney general. Republican Senator Lisa Murkowski raised concerns about the politicization of the Justice Department, citing Blanche's oversight of the controversial release of the Epstein files and the creation of a $1.8 billion compensation fund that critics have described as a slush fund for Trump's allies. She said she would vote no on Blanche's nomination. President Trump says he will immediately appeal a lower court's decision to pause the construction of his ballroom. Now the Supreme Court will weigh in. Here's NPR's Deepa Shivaram.
7: Trump argues the ballroom is needed for national security. Construction has been ongoing for months already, but a federal appeals court has now ruled that the White House must pause construction until the project gets approval from Congress. Trump calls the decision unjust and says the Supreme Court should overturn the ruling entirely. Trump has repeatedly said taxpayers won't foot the bill for the ballroom, but reporting from the Washington Post says the project is being funded by more than $300 million in taxpayer money. Polling indicates the ballroom and several of Trump's other construction projects in Washington are deeply unpopular among voters. Deepa Shivaram, NPR News, The White House.
5: Water rationing has begun in Puerto Rico. Hundreds of thousands of people in the U.S. territory are subject to 48 hours with, then 48 hours without water as the island grapples with a severe drought, a water shortage, and an overall aging infrastructure that's unable to keep up. We have the latest from NPR's Adrian Florido.
8: The island's public water utility has, for the better part of a year, not been able to deliver water to a lot of people's homes. So although the formal rationing is starting today, a lot of people have been coping for months without water for days at a time. In terms of how they're coping, well, they're cooking less, bathing less, letting their plants wilt, storing water in buckets and bins when they do get water, filling them up and storing the water. They're buying a lot of bottled water.
5: NPR's Adrian Florido reporting from San Juan. U.S. stocks have ended the day higher with the Dow closing up 151 points. This is NPR News.
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3: The Siouxland Foster Closet, along with Lutheran Services Iowa, is holding a back-to-school event on Monday. Alejandra Perez has more.
9: Siouxland Foster Closet is a nonprofit organization that provides clothes and necessities for children in foster care. Rochelle Pfeiffer, founder of the Foster Closet, told Siouxland Public Media, during the event, children will receive a backpack with school supplies, be given a meal, and have an opportunity to shop for clothes.
10: Our main goal is that kids feel seen, loved, and worthy. So we do that through providing basic needs and having just a special place just for them in the situation they're in.
9: Most of the organization's supplies come from donations. Pfeiffer said she sees the need for the organization in Woodbury County as foster families and children continue to get necessities there. She added, some foster parents have told her they continue to foster because they know they have the foster closet as a resource. Foster parents and caseworkers need referrals and verification to shop at the foster closet. I'm Alejandra Perez for Siouxland Public Media News.
3: Iowa Governor Kim Reynolds has picked the former head of the Maryland State Retirement System as the next CEO for Iowa's public retirement plan. Martin Novin will take over leadership of IPERS later this month. Prior to Maryland, Novin led the retirement system for state universities in Illinois. IPERS CEO Greg Samaraski resigned in May following an investigation into allegations of misconduct. That's Siouxland Public Media News. 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
11: 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Other contributors include Lilly Endowment, a private foundation supporting NPR's coverage of religion and spirituality, and Jarl and Pamela Mohn, focusing on civil liberties, foster youth, public radio, and the arts.
1: This is The World. I'm Marco Werman. Thank you for joining us this Friday. We kick off in India, where heat waves now fall under the classification of official disaster. The government in Delhi announced a designation earlier this week. It is a major change and reflects the growing reality that extreme heat is a deadly threat to people across India. Heat waves that kill more than 3,000 people a day have become normal there. Until now, the main response at the government level has been through so-called heat action plans. But small, low-income communities have been trying to find their own solutions to the heat. Earlier this week, our reporter Namrata Kolachlam took us to one of those communities in Delhi.
12: I asked for scarves from others, she says, and hung them up. It feels really good to do this work, she tells me. It's a street shading project where old fabric is transformed into canopies. Solutions like these could help millions of people living in so-called urban heat islands, where the temperature can be 5 to 6 degrees hotter than elsewhere in the city.
1: The new disaster designation means local governments in India could access a lot more money in response to a heat wave. Aditya Pillai is a researcher at King's College London focused on climate adaptation and extreme heat. He told me the disaster designation also carries psychological significance.
13: Heat existed in this very odd liminal space where it was becoming increasingly clear to observers and indeed like everyday people going about their lives that heat was becoming a major problem. And so this is part of a broader slew of declarations across the world where countries are thinking, okay, this is something that we need to be prepared for and deal with.
1: Now, the existing government response to heat waves, the heat action plans, explain what they are exactly and how they're meant to work.
13: So heat action plans basically tell different government departments what they should do in the event of a heat wave. So if you're a local government official thinking about electricity grids, it tells you, okay, go and buy 20% more power because AC demand is going to go through the roof, right? If you're a person working in agriculture, if you're a government official working in agriculture, it says, okay, you send out these alerts to apple farmers because they are likely to be affected in this way. So it's supposed to be hyper-specific, but the format is sort of the same across the world. Two things that in general, Indian heat action plans, European heat action plans, a lot of American heat action plans don't do is finance the actions and also build legislative scaffolding. So by that, I mean, say that this is a plan under X law, which then gives it legal defensibility and gives it far more teeth.
1: Right. How effective have they been?
13: It's very, very hard to say because the implementation is so uneven, right? This is a micro level problem. And it varies from year to year, right? Sometimes the government bureaucrat who's a champion for HEAT has stepped away from the role and gone somewhere else, and then suddenly you have a vacuum. My suspicion would be that it's hugely variable. So there'll be some leaders, there'll be a lot of laggards. There'll be some in the middle who are doing a little bit or just about the bare minimum, like with most policy areas, I think.
1: So these local action plans are triggered in response to a HEAT event, but as we've seen with this new official HEAT disaster classification, extreme HEAT is becoming the baseline in India. So is the government doing anything to make a permanent change or institute some long-term solution?
13: Yeah, I'm not entirely sure what the long-term stuff even looks like, right? I think we really need a vision collectively about... And this is, you know, not just true of India. I think what cities in hot countries look like moving forward. So you can do a patchwork quilt approach of, okay, you know, let's retrofit the electricity grid here, shade lined avenue here. But I think this is a much deeper conversation about what cities look like, what the future of work looks like, especially if a large proportion of your economy is already heat exposed. Because you can build the shade-lined avenue or construct shade. It'll take you 5 years to do it. By then, the baseline of the problem shifted, as you very correctly point out. So the tricky part is, if you're a national government, you really do need to figure out this very fine balancing act of making sure you build some sort of framework within which states can do what they want based on their localized heat threat, right? So you cannot have the same set of actions for an apple farmer in the Himalayan foothills as you do for, you know, a beach resort operator in the beaches of South India. You just can't, right? So you build a framework and you have to then make sure you give local governments the capacity to act to their local heat and their local population vulnerabilities. And that's really threading a needle.
1: I'm speaking with Aditya Pillai, a climate adaptation expert, about the Indian government's responses to extreme heat. All this week on the show, we've been looking at smart local solutions that individuals and communities in two places in India are undertaking to deal with heat. Given the red tape you were talking about and how long it could take to actually deal with the problem, how important is it that those individual retail actions continue?
13: Oh, hugely. It's hugely important, right? I think there is a very important conceptual question at the heart of it, which is heat even the responsibility of just the state to fix, right? By the state, I mean the government. In my opinion, in a perfect world, 20% of the actions being taken will be taken by governments, and then about 80% ends up being stuff like trying to reduce your heat exposure, trying to make sure that your house is, you know, sort of built the right way. And these are thousands, millions, billions of individual decisions taken every day that cumulatively become the sum total of heat adaptation in a country or a community. And so those individualized solutions are hugely, hugely important. You need the 20% of government actions to be the catalytic sort of lever that unlocks the 80%. And that's the dance that has to be played between these two elements, right? And that's the art of heat policy, I think. It's not about ham-handedly prescribing a whole bunch of things and then just hoping that it happens. It's about incentivizing things. It's about nudging. It's about cajoling. It's about awareness building. It's a lot of soft. It's a lot of vague. It's a lot of gray stuff.
1: So bottom line, Aditya, are you confident that in the long run, India will be able to mitigate what it's been experiencing and, you know, frankly, prevent unnecessary deaths?
13: No, I'm not confident. I don't, because we don't know the scale of the problem. Right. So when I started working on climate policy 13, 14 years ago, I had no idea 2026 would look like this. We seem to have undercounted the rate of global warming by quite a bit. So, no, I don't think anyone can be confident that we'll outrun this problem because we're currently losing that race. I sort of see it more as the question of how do you limit suffering now and going into the future and do what you can pragmatically on a day-to-day basis. And, you know, the hope is there is some solution, some fix, some major economic transformation that sort of reduces overall heat vulnerability across poor people across the world, because poor people tend to get the most heat. And yeah, I mean, I think a lot of that is out of our hands. And so you sort of do roll up your sleeves and do the day-to-day work of, you know, pushing for more financing, pushing for national disaster declarations and so on.
1: Just to be clear, it sounds like you're saying it'll take a miracle, but also to be clear, it doesn't necessarily need a miracle. It just takes a lot of smart people working together. Am I wrong?
13: I don't think it's a miracle. I think you can limit damage, but that's different from heat not being a problem well into the future at all. And that bit of the problem is only going to get worse. Both things are true. I mean, smart people can reduce the overall size of the impact, but at the same time, the boundary is constantly shifting. The goalposts are shifting.
1: Aditya Pillai is a researcher on climate adaptation and extreme heat at King's College, London. What's the longest concert you've ever been to? 3 hours? Do I hear 6 hours or more? Well, it's hard to top Halberstadt, Germany, where a concert just passed the 25-year mark. As Gabe Bullard reports from Halberstadt, it's not stopping anytime soon.
14: If everything goes according to plan, the performance of John Cage's piece Organ 2 ASLSP will end on September 5th in the year 2640. That's 639 years after it started. It goes on for so long, not because of the length of the song, the written score is just a couple pages, but because of the tempo. Cage liked to experiment. He's perhaps best known for 4:33, a song without any notes. He wrote this piece with instructions to play it as slow as possible, hence the name ASLSP. The piece plays on a specially designed pipe organ. Air is always blowing through the pipes. To change notes, pipes can be added, taken out, or swapped. The keys are held down with bags of sand, so chords stretch on for years. This chord we're hearing has been playing since February 2024. And on Wednesday, it changed, with the addition of an A that'll play until October 2027. You'll have to listen closely here. Did you hear that? It's a small change, but a popular one. About 700 people from around the world packed into the old stone church in Halberstadt that holds the organ to witness the addition of the new pipe. Michael Barnett came from Glasgow, Scotland.
15: One of the bucket list things in the world of music. It's something, it's an event. It's interesting to be here and just to say you were there.
14: Barnett was wearing a shirt with 433 printed on it and is a fan of Cage and avant-garde music. The idea of a piece that lasts generations appeals to him.
15: It's about the bigger picture. One chord does not change much, but a whole bunch of chords can change the world.
14: It's the type of event that has to be experienced to be believed. The recording alone doesn't capture the feeling of hundreds of people coming together to focus on a tiny shift in tone.
16: I will have a really tough time explaining this to anyone back home. Like, you had... Trust me, it was this beautiful, magical moment. Spirit, like, whatever spiritual quality you assign to music, it was there. You could feel it, and I'm sure I'm going to sound like someone who just got back from Burning Man.
14: Jamie Iman came from Spokane, Washington. Such a long piece inspires deep thoughts, questions about whether the project can make it to 2640, or whether humanity will. Iman mentions how the news from home is about wildfires. And here, a days-long heat wave and drought makes the thought of catastrophe unavoidable. But the project is an oasis.
16: I personally think that the things that I like about this project is the optimism of it. The idea that we are at the beginning of, you know, 25 years is not nothing, but it is, in the scheme of 600, the very start, right? We're at the infancy of this project, and I think there is something to be said for all of us just kind of collectively showing up.
14: The biggest challenge for the concert right now is in the short term, maintaining funding and interest. The project is run by volunteers and costs about 60,000 euro a year for electricity and maintenance, all of which comes from private donations. The project's new director, Annalie Borgman, tells me to raise money they've begun selling tickets to the concert's grand finale in six centuries. The price? €2,640.
17: Of course, if you are not available, you are able to make it to a present for your children and children, grandchildren, whatever you want to, or to give it to a wonderful person you know.
14: And as for who will see the project through, Borgman says she'd like to get more volunteers from the area, so there's a homegrown base of support. Between chord changes, the foundation that puts on the concert offers workshops and events for locals to build interest and involvement. Borgman isn't focused on the year 2640, but on next year, and the one after that. And that's 25 down, 614 to go. For The World, I'm Gabe Bullard, Halberstadt, Germany.

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1: 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It's 3:20. Good afternoon. I'm your host, Kathy Fouch. It will be mostly cloudy tonight, low 56. Mostly sunny tomorrow, slight chance for some afternoon showers, and the high will get to 82. 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
2: This is The World. I'm Marco Werman. Chronic traumatic brain injuries are widely associated with professional contact sports, especially American football. But there's a group of people at even higher risk, service members who operate high-speed boats. Think people in Coast Guards, Navy, search and rescue. Across the world, these operators are experiencing a wave of symptoms often associated with chronic brain injuries, even if they've never hit their head on the job. Recently, the New York Times reported on how this is impacting members of the U.S. Coast Guard, but there's been increased concern among militaries around the world for some time. An ongoing study conducted in conjunction with NATO is trying to better understand what's happening. Anesthesiologist Johan Ullman is a military doctor running the study. He's based in Gothenburg, Sweden, and started our conversation by explaining what happens to a person when an accelerating boat hits the crest of a wave.
3: When the hulls slam on the water, the shock wave travels up the spine, and when it comes to the head, we see a phenomenon called head jolt, with the head jolting forward, which we believe is the cause of these brain symptoms that now start being reported.
2: Well, anyone who's been on social media probably will have seen boats in the North Sea, for example, coming face to face with giant waves. They crest and then they slam down. You spent years looking at some of the more obvious injuries that present after each of these wave events, compressed spines, fractures, neck injuries. When did you begin to realize there were also traumatic brain injuries?
3: That was during our ongoing study, where a survey conducted on retired Special Forces boat operators from the U.S. Navy Special Forces, 72% of them reported having experienced cognitive effects, difficulties sorting out their work on board, which was either driving the boat or navigating the boat. And even more surprising was that one-third reported having been unconscious, not from hitting their heads, but from the violent jolt of the head that occurs when you get slammed from below. So this was about 5 years ago. We saw these signs, and then this article in New York Times that came out in December 24, describing a 44-year-old operator who suffered these injuries and experienced so fast declining cognitive capacity that he chose the ultimate way out. Very, very sad story.
2: Wow, so he took his life.
3: He did. And after this, we hear anecdotal about several people with similar jobs in these agencies having gone the same way, but there is no statistics on it and there is nothing scientifically published yet, but we believe that what we see now is the tip of an iceberg, because this is not something that comes suddenly. We believe it comes from repeated impacts, and the difference between NFL players and hockey players, where these mechanisms have been known and documented for decades, is that the number of impacts the boat operators are exposed to, we believe, are significantly larger than NFL players.
2: And we're talking the same malady, chronic traumatic encephalopathy, is that right?
3: Yes.
2: So you're the lead in this ongoing study with NATO across 15 countries to better understand this. Can you talk more about what you're trying to figure out?
3: We are determined to find the answer to what is the magnitude of the impacts, the peak acceleration levels, and how fast does the acceleration set in. The faster you go from zero to peak acceleration, the higher the level of kinetic power transmitted to the human body. To find out when the exposure on the boat gets injurious, every subject that participates in this study will get a ping on their phone asking, do you have any pain? So we use pain as an indicator of injury risk.
2: Take us to the next step. How will that help to zero in on possible solutions?
3: When we have this information, it will be very easy to give the coxswains relevant real-time information about when it's time to slow down.
2: It's about slowing down. You can't retrofit the boats to lessen the impact of these wave crashes in any way?
3: There is a lot you can do with the boats. You can improve hull shapes. You can improve driving skills. You can fit ride control systems that keep the boats level, and you can fit suspension seats, which take up large portions of the impacts. But regardless of all measures taken, you will always be able to drive a boat in a way that becomes dangerous.
2: Doctor, you've interacted closely with these mariners for years. What are you hearing from them? What's their reaction to your findings so far?
3: Many of them are very frustrated that these issues have not been taken seriously. And definitely a lot of people are worried that they have been told that what you have is what you get, and this is not dangerous. Now we know that it's dangerous.
2: Have you heard from anybody who is doing this work that this phenomenon might actually dissuade people from joining ocean-going security forces?
3: No. And, I mean, people take a pride in what they're doing. When you're on a rescue mission, you do what it takes, and sometimes you put your own safety in the back seat. But one reason that these problems have not been taken seriously by higher echelons in many agencies around the world is that the operators don't report their injuries. Why? This is called dissimulation. It's known about fighter aircraft pilots as well. The job you're doing is so rewarding that you don't want to quit. And when you're told that you have to endure a little bit of pain, people do, and they get used to the pain, and they don't go to the doctor on base, but they seek medical care outside the military.
2: Are you hopeful then that what your study is revealing will make it undeniable to these people that they are impacted by their work?
3: Well, that is already beyond discussion. Now people know that this is dangerous. Now we just have to find out what is dangerous so that they can do the job as efficiently as possible and make informed decisions when they choose how hard to push the boats through the waves.
2: Anesthesiologist Johan Ullman in Gothenburg, Sweden, has been leading an ongoing study with NATO on the injuries sustained by the crews of high-speed boats.

0: Still ahead, humans greet giant rodents at a legislative building in Brazil. All in a day's work for those lawmakers. 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
1: Boy Throb is an unconventional boy band, partly because one member has never physically met his bandmates.
2: We need 1 million followers for me to get a visa so I can sing and dance in America.
1: After almost a year of campaigning on social media, Boy Throb is bringing its fourth member to the U.S. I'm Elsa Chang, the band's quest for a visa on All Things Considered from NPR News.
3: That's coming up next at 4 on Siouxland Public Media. We'll also have a look at Siouxland Public Media News. It is 3:30. Good afternoon. It will be mostly cloudy tonight, low 56. Mostly sunny tomorrow. Slight chance for some afternoon showers, however. High 82. It is currently 84 and partly cloudy in Sioux City. 78 and cloudy reported at the Iowa Great Lakes. 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
0: This is The World. I'm Marco Werman. They are only children waking up each morning in a foreign country, outside, no shelter to speak of, unprotected and hungry. That's how hundreds of mostly Moroccan minors are living in the Spanish enclave of Ceuta in North Africa. They were among the more than 70,000 migrants who entered the territory last week after breaching Ceuta's border with Morocco. The vast majority of those migrants went back. The minors who stayed, though, are in desperate need of housing, food, and protection from criminals. Spain's government wants to move them to the mainland ASAP. But as The World's Jerry Haddon reports from Barcelona, the pushback against that is growing. And a note of caution before listening, this story discusses sexual crimes against children.
4: By the end of the day, on July 31st, tens of thousands of the newly arrived migrants in Ceuta, most of them Moroccan, were already on their way home. But this young boy did not want to go. The unidentified child in a wet yellow bathing suit and plastic shoes begs a Spanish soldier not to deport him. In the video posted on YouTube by the Spanish newspaper El Mundo, the soldier marches the boy toward the Moroccan border. But just steps away, a member of Spain's civil guard intervenes, says the boy can stay.

0: but a week on, Vivas is still awaiting that lifeline. In the meantime, a humanitarian catastrophe is looming, says Mauricio Valiente, head of the Spanish Commission for Refugee Aid. There are still groups of minors without family members sleeping out in the open, he says, and many migrants come from conflict-ridden countries such as Sudan and Yemen, he says. They're living on the beach and in other locations that do not meet minimum standards. TV images show hundreds of migrants lounging on Ceuta's main beach. Most have only the clothes they swam in to get here. For food, they're depending on residents or crowded food banks or on what they can fish from the trash. Minors have it even worse. In just over a week, local media have reported assaults on underage migrants, attempts to traffic them into prostitution, and in at least one case involving a young girl, an alleged rape. In their desperation, some of the children are stealing clothes off clotheslines and food from local stores, in some cases violently. Spain's central government has sent more police and military to restore order in the town and on the border. It's also sending money.
1: Una partida extraordinaria de 25 millones de euros.
0: We're sending an emergency package of $29 million to help Ceuta deal with the crisis, says Elma Saiz Delgado, Spain's Minister for Inclusion, Social Security, and Immigration. Delgado, like Ceuta's president Vivas, has called on the rest of Spain's regions to help. Under Spanish law, they have to, actually. The country's 17 so-called semi-autonomous communities, or regions, must equally share the burden of unaccompanied underage migrants, no matter where they might cross into Spain. But Spain's opposition Popular Party, or PP, is so far showing defiance.
2: Esto es una crisis de seguridad nacional.
0: The PP's president, Miguel Tellado, visited Ceuta this week, saying Spain was facing a national emergency. He said the only solution is for anyone and everyone who crossed our border illegally to go back to where they came from. The Popular Party is responding to growing pressure from Spain's far-right Vox, an anti-immigrant party winning more and more votes. Vox and the PP have aligned power in four regions, and those regions are saying they won't accept even one more migrant, no matter what their age.
3: Y lo primero es militarizar permanentemente.
0: What we need to do, said Vox Party leader Santiago Abascal, is permanently militarize the border to ensure our security forces have the means to protect it. And we need to close the crossing between Spain and Morocco until we get guarantees that nothing like this will ever happen again. The current dynamic, he said, only brings us death, suffering, and ruin. In Ceuta this week, Abascal called the mass crossing an invasion and an act of war by Morocco. If his goal is to stir up anti-immigrant sentiment, his discourse is resonating among some locals. Earlier this week, a crowd of hundreds of young Spaniards marched through Ceuta streets, waving Spanish flags, chanting, "We're Spanish." Their point was that the migrants are not, that they don't belong. But the law says otherwise, and unless Spanish conservatives agree to accept some of these underage kids without family, Spain is headed for a political crisis on top of the humanitarian one. For The World, I'm Sherry Haddon, Barcelona.
4: Back in 2024, a federal court in Boston sentenced a former college track and field coach, Steve Waith, to 5 years in prison for attempting to coerce over 100 women into sending him nude photos. Here's a report at the time by Boston CBS affiliate WBZ.
5: Prosecutors say Waith asked women athletes at Northeastern for their phones so that he could record their practices. But instead, they say, he forwarded explicit photos from their phones to himself.
4: Waith's legal case ended there, but the website where he allegedly uploaded some of his victims' photos, it was still operating. On the site called Leaked BB, the open source investigation group Bellingcat found old posts that matched Waste offers to, quote, trade nudes of athletes.
6: Looking at historical archives of the site and the website in its current form, it overwhelmingly shared non-consensual images from women and potentially, in some cases, underaged girls.
4: That's Bellingcat investigator Colina Coltai. She says the trade in non-consensual intimate images of women, sometimes called revenge porn, was a major feature of that website.
6: Women's images were not just shared non-consensually, but they're essentially used as a form of currency. And particularly, people were even getting paid and like financially compensated for sharing and leaking these images.
4: Coltai used a digital paper trail to trace the ownership of Linked BB.
6: Following payment streams and the website infrastructure, so how the website was built, how it was designed, what are like bits and pieces and clues, and how the site was designed, led us to this person.

0: in New Zealand.
1: Her investigation identified the website's owner as Jitendra Maharaj, a cryptocurrency entrepreneur and family man who lives in Christchurch, New Zealand. Earlier this week, I spoke with Koltai, who's based in Seattle, and her reporting partner for this investigation, Michael Wright, a journalist with The Press, a newspaper based in Christchurch. Koltai started by describing the duality of the suspected owner of Leaked BB.
0: I think he kind of is this guy who's been living this double life. In Jitendra's case, he seemed to be a successful man. He's got a family, a partner, and multiple kids. He has a business. He was a former pilot and now is a CEO or co-founder of a variety of different titles at the largest crypto startup payment system in New Zealand. And so on the surface, I think you say like, oh, this seems like a successful person. But if you dig into the digital life that he had, this like second digital life. And so we found clues of old profiles he had or sort of this online lifestyle that he lived, which seemed to already express interest years ago before Leaked BB was even created in creating websites like this. So we found previous sites that also hosted pornography, him expressing interest in creating these kind of sites and various other type behavior.
1: So Kalina, what is the strongest evidence that he is the likely owner?
0: I think there's some really strong clues. So one bit of clue is looking at, again, the payment streams. What they were trying to accept a variety of different payments. You can imagine Google Pay, Apple Pay, PayPal. And the PayPal bit was a particularly wonderful link because when you clicked on the PayPal button, it would want to direct you to the PayPal account associated with it so he could accept payments. So looking at the HTML code that stayed in the archive from 2019, so at the very, very first beginning bit of when this site was created, there was a phone number attached to a Proton email at the site. And this was the account that was used to accept payments. Now, at the time, I was like, I'm not sure what this string of numbers could mean. But as we discovered Jitendra and his digital profile, I was able to look through public records of websites he owned. And so back in the early days, he had these websites, particularly around the service MyBB and other bulletin board type websites. And the phone number he used as the contact for those that are associated with the name is the same string of numbers on this Proton email set up to accept PayPal payments for Leaked BB. So that already was a huge clue.
1: So let me turn to Michael Wright now. This is where you and The Press newspaper in Christchurch come in. You live there. What can you tell us about Maharaj?
2: Jitendra Maharaj lives in a normal house in suburban Christchurch, a small, medium-sized city in New Zealand, and it was my job to track him down. It was clear where we could find him. His address was easy to find. He wasn't hidden or anything like that in New Zealand. When I first tried to contact him, he wasn't here. Knocked on his door, nothing, sent him an email, nothing. So it became a bit of an exercise to actually firstly make contact with him and then try and get some answers out of him.
1: Yeah, but you then did what all good reporters do, Michael. You go back to his house, knock on his door, and you finally asked him about these allegations. I'd like us to hear some of that encounter, which you recorded.
3: Is there anything at all you would like to say, even if it's not directly those questions that were put in the email?
4: I think I've been very clear. Like, it seems like there's some kind of targeted attack out on me, so I'm not really...
3: I mean, is it unfair? Is what they're asking wrong?
4: Yes.
3: Are they asking...
4: Yes, of course.
3: Well, that's important then. In what way is it wrong? Like, that would be important information.
4: They've got some kind of manufactured evidence or something that's pointing me to this garbage, and they're just literally going after me for God knows what reason.
1: Despite multiple requests to Maharaj and his legal representatives for comment, Bellingcat did not receive any further response from him before their publication deadline earlier this month. But Koltai said that within about 48 hours of contacting Maharaj, the website Leaked BB was taken offline.
0: Not even 48 hours, Michael can correct me if not, but within 48 hours of reaching out to Jitendra, the site coming offline. And I think that would be far too coincidental if he wasn't somehow intimately affiliated with the site for it to come down at that time when we send out those emails. So I think for us, it's hopefully some relief to victims as well. So I think it's a huge win. I'm thrilled about it.
1: Michael Wright, how serious a problem are revenge porn websites in New Zealand? And what sort of legal issues could someone there face for owning or managing a website like the one we've been discussing?
2: Very serious. We have legislation probably 10 years old now called the Harmful Digital Communications Act. that you would be subject to if you were offending in this way in New Zealand. $500,000 fines, years in jail. I spoke to one of the representatives from a company called NetSafe, which is sort of a statutory body in New Zealand, has some standing under that legislation. And we talked about this, about the law and where theoretically a person would stand with a site like LeakBB in the New Zealand legal system. And while it's quite an effective piece of law, one of the shortcomings of it in this case is, well, there's two. One is that if you have person A who has their images taken from them by person B and put onto platform C, negotiating with platform C is really a good faith conversation. And if you have a large platform like, yeah, Meta or Google, they're going to want to be a good actor in that space, at least publicly. So they will do the right thing. If you have a bad actor in platform C, then that gets a lot harder and they can say, no, go away, whoever you are. While it's quite an effective piece of law, one of the shortcomings of it in this case is when it comes to a large website like this that's hosted elsewhere, it kind of runs away from New Zealand law a bit.
1: Yeah, so Colina, it sounds like prosecuting the owners of sites like this has some challenges.
0: It does. And, you know, I'm not a lawyer, and I probably can't speak very much to the legal difficulties in prosecuting this. But I do know that at least from an investigative standpoint, what we have found particularly effective, if the goal is at least to try to get the site taken down, to try to minimize the harm that's already done, then at least being able to identify or link real names, real people that can be held accountable for the website seems to be one of the most effective tools, at least in my arsenal, that can provide some help, some relief to victims of not just LeakBB, but other, including other like platforms.
1: And the second question to you, Michael, if a lot of this is being accomplished through AI, what additional problems do you see that raising? Because we're not in cut and paste land anymore.
2: Yeah, so in the New Zealand context, the law, that legislation, Harmful Digital Communications, we'll just call it HDC in New Zealand, and everyone sort of knows it's one of those pieces of legislation that's actually known by the public for this reason. That law is actually pretty robust when it comes to AI, even though it was drafted beforehand. The way it's written, it can account for exactly that type of content. But, like I say, it's constrained by that fact that it's not for some deepfake content disseminated everywhere, all over a site that is entirely set up for this purpose. So, yeah, so that's the challenge.
1: I mean, I think of a recent high-profile case, the one involving Italian Prime Minister Giorgia Meloni, who has been the target of several deepfake scandals involving her as a subject in AI-generated photos. Two questions. First for you, Colina, how did that move the needle on the public's awareness of this problem?
0: As bad as it may seem, but I do think these high-profile cases really do bring the awareness to the issue. There are people who I still meet and I talk to in my day-to-day life where I tell them what kind of stuff I investigate who weren't even aware that this is a problem and how big of a problem it is and really what even the capabilities are. The reality when it comes to digital harm against women and girls is that it is a long-standing problem that's only growing, and I feel like people are getting more emboldened. And so I think the public attention that big figures bring to the issue can only help bring more public awareness and public outcry and public pressure in encouraging more accountability, encouraging legislation, restrictions, and giving resources to combating the issue.
1: And that was Bellingcat's Colina Coltai in Seattle and her reporting partner, Michael Wright, a journalist with The Press, a newspaper based in Christchurch, New Zealand. We should add that Wright tells us that the subject of their investigation, Jitendra Maharaj, has not been charged with any crimes.

I'm going to go out on a limb here and say from experience that no matter where you go in the world, the best way to expand your musical horizons is to listen to what other people have on heavy rotation. A friend, maybe, a partner, a relative, even a stranger. That's how it happened for Ugandan singer-songwriter John Mook. He was visiting family in Kampala when he came upon this song in his cousin's CD collection.

Yep, We Are the World, a massively popular charity single released in 1985 by some of the biggest names in music. When John Mook discovered the song years later, it changed his life. At the time, Mook was a budding musician in Mutungo, Uganda. He played bugle, but this song was Mook's first exposure to Western pop music. It inspired him to learn English and write his own songs. He also ditched the bugle and picked up the guitar. Mook then got a gig on a popular cruise line, and that got him a visa to work in the U.S. He moved to Austin, Texas, and then his music caught the ear of heavy-hitting record producer Dan Auerbach. He joined forces with Mook on his debut album, Flying Away, which came out in May of 2024.

John Mulk will be on the road later this month performing around the U.S. and to think how his pathway was happily diverted by a cousin's CD collection. Here's his autobiographical, Flying Away From Home.

0: That's John Mook on the World.
1: This is Siouxland Public Media, nationally recognized public media for an exceptional community. Good afternoon. Coming up at 4, it's All Things Considered. In 2020, a black teenager was shot dead shortly after joining a protest movement. Another young man, present in the car that night, speaks out.
2: I'm laying there thinking I'm gonna die. Like, you know, these bullets are, like, whizzing over my head and going through these seats.
1: The case remains unsolved, but new evidence has emerged. That story is ahead. We'll also get looks at Siouxland Public Media News and hear Welcome, Sit, Stay. It's 3:50 and the world continues now on Siouxland Public Media.
0: This is The World. I'm Marco Werman. In our most recent conversations with National Geographic explorer Paul Salopek, we've heard how he's been traveling via kayak and foot down the outer coast of Alaska towards British Columbia, Canada. That's where he is right now. Also, Paul is off-grid, so given how remote he is this week, we're reaching into the vault for a conversation that takes us to a very different time and place in his global walking project. Tbilisi, the capital of the former Soviet Republic of Georgia, in 2015. As Paul will explain, he wound up settling there for the better part of a year. He told us what makes Tbilisi unique.
3: It's another one of these trading hubs, and it's like a fulcrum point that balances right between Europe and Asia. So this is where a lot of the Silk Road caravans came to, and they would unload their merchandise here, go take a steam bath in the hammam,
0: wow.
3: And then trade it on to Europe. So a kind of a marketplace society here where everybody was welcome.
0: You had been walking for nearly 2 years, nearly 3,000 miles out of East Africa when you reached Georgia in 2015. You kind of got stuck there, from what I understand, for months. How did you shift gears from visitor to basically resident?
3: Yeah, months and months. I was trying to get a visa to walk through Iran, because Iran, as you know, Mark, was a hugely important country in terms of just human culture, human migrations. And the weeks were ticking off, right? I was applying. I was thinking I'd be staying in Tbilisi only for, you know, maybe a few weeks. I ended up spending almost 9 months waiting here. Iran was that important. The visa did not come through, so I had to basically enjoy a lot of good wine here and got to know the Caucasus before heading into Central Asia instead.
0: One of your explorations in Georgia took you to a vineyard. Georgians claim to have invented winemaking. Is that national pride speaking, or is there something to it?
3: It's a little bit of both. It's a complicated thing. I don't want to offend my Georgian friends, right? It's really hard to go back 8,000 years, right? This is like early, almost Neolithic, right? But they found clay pots here. They've done scrapings inside, analyzed whatever residues, and it was grape juice, right? So I think Georgia has as good a claim as anybody. Maybe, you know, parts of Turkey, parts of the Caucasus. This area might have been the original vineyard of the world. For grape wine, anyway. They're very proud of it.
0: I mean, you write about this vineyard where a previous owner, you describe as a Francophile, used to make champagne and it would flow in a fountain in the courtyard.
3: Georgian wine, as you may know, it specializes in kind of making out of a clay pot. They sink it into a ground. It's called a kvevri, and it has kind of an earthy flavor because of that. Very distinctive, right? And he said, you know, I went to Italy and I won this first prize award, and they said, "Hey, where have you been all these years?" He said, "Guys, you know, we've been fighting the Russians. Give me a break."
0: Now, notably, Georgians have also been cultivating honeybees for thousands of years. You came across an archaeological dig, a burial site, where mummified bodies had been embalmed with honey. Tell us about that.
3: I got to actually go into the lab where they were analyzing some of these artifacts. We're talking 4,300 years old. This is like they had tamed oxen, but not horses yet. And they were kind of moving like in tented camps, you know, around the steppes, around the mountains of this part of the world. And the archaeologists found this very big mound that they dug into, and buried in it was some kind of a chieftain. There were apparently people who were slaves who had been sacrificed and who died along with him. But they and everything else in this burial chamber was preserved with honey. And you could smell, Marco, 4,000-year-old honey. You could smell the sweetness coming out of. They had like nuts and berries and pieces of basketry, and honey is an amazing preservative.
0: How did honey preserve the human body?
3: It's so sweet that bacteria can't survive in it because they consume all the oxygen, and it becomes an anoxic environment. So like the bog people, right, that you've heard about in Scandinavia, people they pull out of these mud bogs, there's just no oxygen, so they don't decay. Honey has kind of the same effect.
0: Right.
3: There's a legend even that Alexander the Great was buried in honey.
0: Incredible. Paul, you also wrote about Georgians' reverence for their nation's poets. What does that say about Georgian identity?
3: Yeah, I mean, they have an amazing, rich, very old lyric tradition here. It's equal to their pride in being kind of one of the first vineyards of the world. Their heroes, their national heroes are poets, Shota Rustaveli, Shaba Favela, Svach Favela, these names of these kind of iconic lyricists. And you can tell a lot about a society when you walk through its capital and you see who's up on the pedestals, who are immortalized in statuary, right? Many societies, it's kings, it's generals on horses with a saber pointing at the sky, right? Powerful people. In Georgia, it's often poets.
0: That conversation with National Geographic explorer Paul Salopek is from May of 2024. Paul's project is the Out of Eden Walk. To hear more of our conversations with Paul about his adventures, come to our website, theworld.org. Here's a little note to take you into the weekend. A new battle of Britain is brewing over how to consume a pint. The Westminster City Council, which is responsible for licensing pubs and restaurants in London's West End, has put forward a proposal to cut back on what it calls vertical drinking, essentially standing with a glass.
4: Not being allowed to stand up and drink a pint and having to sit down at a table and waiting for a waiter to come over to you, that's not a pub. That is an attack on the British way of life.
0: That's Kevin O'Sullivan, a national talk show host in the UK, and he's by no means the only one up in arms. London's mayor, Sadiq Khan, tweeted, "You can't run a world-famous nightlife district with a village hall mindset." Sasha Lord, a former nighttime economy advisor for Greater Manchester, called it the most ludicrous policy decision he's ever seen.
5: Everybody knows how pubs are on their knees at the moment. We're losing 2 pubs a day. Then all of a sudden you have Westminster Council that turn around and say, well, you can't stand up in the pub and you can't go to the bar. We recommend table service. And that would restrict capacity.
0: He was speaking there on the talk radio network LBC. The embattled Westminster Council is now defending itself, calling it only a proposal, and that it's intended to reduce noise and disorderly behavior. Westminster Councillor Tim Barnes says the whole thing is being misrepresented, and that claims they want to ban drinkers from standing is utter rubbish.
6: You may have seen some headlines over the last couple of days to suggest that we'd like to stop you from standing up and having a drink in pubs just such as this. It's not true. In fact, we'd like to encourage you to come out and have fun. We just want to make sure you can do that safely.
0: Detractors remain unconvinced. Westminster just happens to have more pubs and restaurants licensed to sell alcohol than any other local jurisdiction in the UK. That's led to snarky comments that if residents of a hugely popular nightlife spot want peace and quiet, they should move to the countryside.

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Find us online anytime at theworld.org. More reporting on YouTube. We are at The World News GBH. I'm Marco Werman. 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
1: You ain't nothing but a hound dog. Been snooping around the door.
2: Support for Welcome, Sit, Stay comes from Greenberg's Jewelers. Good afternoon. I'm Steve Smith sitting in for Gretchen Gondek on this edition of Welcome, Sit, Stay. But I am joined by Deanna Jarvis, so at least one of us knows what's going on. Deanna, we've got a beautiful black dog with interesting feet today. Tell us about Claudia.
3: Claudia, yeah. You know, she came as a stray, so we're not really sure what her breed exactly is. I'm going to guess maybe Border Collie mix. But, yeah, she definitely has spotted little socks on her feet, which makes her absolutely adorable. And the other thing I really like about her is her size. She's only about 45 pounds. So she's big enough to put up with kids, but not overwhelmingly huge for a normal household. She's very well-behaved. She's a little reserved, but she's all housebroke, and she's good with other dogs. She has had limited exposure to cats, so we'd have to check that out. But really, she loves everybody.
2: She seems really friendly, but she is a little standoffish.
3: Yeah, you can tell she's just shy to warm up. She just needs a little bit of time.
2: Yeah, you can fix that with time. More information on Claudia?
3: Yeah, she's on our website, noahshopeanimalrescue.com, or on Facebook.
4: Live from NPR News in Culver City, California, I'm Dwayne Brown. The leaders of Saudi Arabia, Turkey, and Pakistan have signed a joint defense agreement today. As NPR's Hadil El-Shawchi reports, the president of Turkey and the Saudi crown prince, as well as the prime minister of Pakistan, gathered in the city of Mecca.
5: Details of the agreement were not immediately released, but the Pakistani foreign ministry said that it was intended to, quote, strengthen collective deterrence against any act of aggression. This deal comes as tensions in the Middle East rise, with fears of a widening war between the United States and Iran. The agreement would combine the strengths of Saudi Arabia as an oil-rich country, Pakistan, a nuclear power, and Turkey, which has NATO's second-largest military and a growing defense industry. Hadil El-Shawchi, NPR News, Istanbul.
4: Another big loss for Meta, a judge in New Mexico ordering the parent company of Facebook to pay $567 million into a fund to help address harms from the company's social media platform. This is in addition to the $375 million Meta was ordered to pay previously for having violated the state's Unfair Practices Act. NPR's John Ruwich has more.
6: New Mexico is one of dozens of states suing Meta over child safety, and a jury in March found that the company had violated the state's consumer protection laws. In a fresh order, the judge ordered Meta to put $567 million into a so-called abatement fund. The fund will be used to abate the public nuisance that Meta created with its social media platforms, which include Facebook and Instagram. The order said the court decided such a fund was necessary due to the wide-ranging impacts of the harm and the complex nature of the remedy. Meta says it disagrees with the ruling and will appeal. Later this month, another landmark trial against Meta by a group of states gets underway in California.

0: 50th birthday of Radagin. The trip consisted of a joint concert, language exchange, and classes. Kevin O'Kelly, mayor of Vermilion, said Vermilion's ties with Radagin are rooted in cultural relations. Lenny Bilberg, a coach in Vermilion, said various community members went on the trip this year, including students, parents, musicians, and other community members. All three said the program grows students' confidence, self-awareness, and sense of the world. I'm Alejandra Perez for Siouxland Public Media News.
1: Tomorrow, the Winnebago Tribe of Nebraska will mark the return of ancestral land with a celebration. Tribal leaders say it's an event decades in the making. Although President Joe Biden signed the Winnebago Land Transfer Act 2 years ago, tribal leaders waited until all the paperwork was completed before hosting the event, which will include food, singing, and a round dance. In 1970, the U.S. Army Corps of Engineers took 1,600 acres along the Missouri River for a recreational project that was never built. Vice Chairman Eugene DeCora Sr. says the tribe spent decades trying to get the land back.
2: Those of us that sit on council right now are happy that it happened while we were there. But we understand that this fight has been going on longer than some of us have been alive.
1: DeCora says the land will remain in conservation with hunting allowed by permit. Federal funding will expand drought and flood monitoring in Iowa. Third District Congressman Zach Nunn said at an event in rural Polk County, the funding will go toward installing hydrostations in 18 counties in Iowa. A hydrostation collects real-time data on conditions like soil moisture, groundwater levels, and stream conditions. Nunn says more hydraulic monitoring in the state will help prevent issues for farmers and emergency management. $500,000 from the National Resources Conservation Science Fund will go to the flood centers. This is Siouxland Public Media News.
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4: From NPR News, this is All Things Considered. I'm Mary Louise Kelly in Washington.
5: And I'm Elsa Chang in Culver City, California. The Senate sprung into action today with a flurry of votes ahead of an extended August recess. Republicans in the chamber have been trying to make progress on several key priorities, but they have also struggled to make headway on voting legislation that President Trump has been pressuring them to pass for months. Joining us now to talk about all of this is NPR congressional correspondent Claudia Grisales. Hi, Claudia.
6: Hey, Elsa.
5: Hey. Okay, so the Senate has been working through quite a logjam today. What have they gotten done so far?
6: Well, they got one big, very rare thing done. They'd approved a Russia sanctions bill with broad bipartisan support in a vote of 87 to 11.
5: Okay.
6: This was at least a year in the works, and it was named for the late GOP Senator Lindsey Graham, who really led the push on this bill for about a year, all the way up to his death last month.
5: Right.
6: And the bill is designed to really squeeze the Russian economy, and the way it would do that is by letting President Trump place tariffs on countries that buy Russian oil and natural gas, some tariffs as high as 100%. The bill's supporters saw this as a tribute to Graham, this legislation, and his death added momentum to the push to get it done. Here's his sister, Darlene Graham, right before the vote. She was appointed to serve the remainder of his term.
7: My late brother Lindsey was a foreign policy and national security expert. He was also a peacemaker who was determined to bring an end to the conflict in Ukraine.
5: Well, when do we expect this bill to reach President Trump's desk?
6: Well, first it needs to go to the House, which is currently on their August recess. Speaker Mike Johnson has signaled support for the bill, but we should note that some Democrats have raised concerns about giving Trump more power to place tariffs on other countries.
5: Okay, Russia sanctions, check. What else are senators trying to get done before leaving town?
6: Well, two big things. The first is a stopgap funding measure to hopefully avoid a government shutdown after Congress gets back in September. The bill would extend that funding past the midterms. Republicans also want to confirm Attorney General nominee Todd Blanche. That nomination has taken up a lot of oxygen this week because until today, it wasn't clear if he had the votes to win confirmation.
5: Right. I mean, this confirmation process for Blanche has been tumultuous all week long.
6: Yes, it really has been. We started the morning with an announcement from Alaska Republican Lisa Murkowski saying she would not vote for him over concerns Blanche would not push

0: You're listening to All Things Considered from NPR News. The outbreak of Cyclospora continues to make headlines around the country, and it's not the only food bug that's caused a big outbreak. In Idaho, raw milk has sickened more than 100 people, sending 11 to the hospital. As Lauren Patterson at Boise State Public Radio reports, the state has no plans to increase regulations.
1: It's a busy summer's day at the Kuski Farmers Market in North Idaho. Christopher Clugston is manning his stand, and customers are flocking in to buy his raw goat milk and cheese.
2: It does seem that we've had quite a lot of interest, almost more than we can keep up with most of the time, especially when it comes to the cheese or, you know, when down here at the market, we always sell out before the end of the market.
1: Clugston explains that raw milk is milk straight out of the udder that hasn't been pasteurized. That's the process of heating the milk to kill harmful bacteria. Raw milk, he says.
2: I think that it's healthier for you. I'm not a doctor or anything that can tell you for certain that you should drink it, but I have myself noticed many benefits from better digestion to just more energy throughout the day.
1: It's been legal to sell raw milk in Idaho since 2010. The state does not require producers to test it for pathogens before selling it. In late April, people here started getting sick from it. By late June, it turned into the state's biggest outbreak of illness linked to raw milk in 10 years. 113 cases, 11 people had to be hospitalized.
3: Raw milk is always on our radar because it has so many different pathogens associated with it.
1: Kristen Pogreba-Brown is an infectious disease epidemiologist at the University of Arizona. She says raw milk can harbor dangerous disease-causing bacteria like Campylobacter, Salmonella, E. coli, and Listeria. And campylobacteriosis can cause symptoms ranging from a stomach ache to bloody diarrhea.
3: So that's often what gets people to the hospital is they, you know, diarrhea is one thing, bloody diarrhea is another thing, and it especially in children.
1: Before pasteurization started in the late 1800s, people were constantly sick from drinking raw milk.
3: They were getting GI illnesses, they were getting tuberculosis, they were getting other kinds of diseases, Guillain-Barré syndrome, is a neurological outcome that can happen with some cases of Campylobacter. And so we pasteurize milk for a reason.
1: Pogreba-Brown says that's because the U.S. has pasteurized milk for more than 100 years. People no longer see the bad outcomes it prevents. And so, like vaccines, they may not recognize its effectiveness. It's been more than a month since the last reported case in Idaho of illness linked to raw milk. In Idaho, the Department of Agriculture issues permits for raw milk sellers and requires their animals to be tested for brucellosis and tuberculosis annually. Those diseases can be transmitted through raw milk. But the state has no plans to change its regulation in response to this outbreak, says Agriculture Director Chanel Tewalt.
4: In Idaho, what we hear loud and clear, whether it's from our customers, from consumers, or from the State House, is that Idahoans do like having choices that are made by themselves, not by government.
1: Health and Human Services Secretary Robert F. Kennedy Jr. has endorsed raw milk, but the Federal Food and Drug Administration prohibits its sale across state lines. For NPR News, I'm Lauren Patterson in Kuski, Idaho.

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3: This is World Cafe. I'm Rena Duras. You know when the music is so loud, you can feel the bass in your body? Even if you've never gone out clubbing, you've probably felt that physical link to music. You probably know the joy of dancing with your friends. And like my guest today, Arlo Parks, you know how you can lose yourself in the beat in a way that can seem almost transcendent. Arlo Parks' success was sudden. In 2021, she released her debut album, Collapse in Sunbeams, which won the Mercury Prize, and she emerged from the pandemic lockdowns as a star. In our conversation today, she talks about how she's grown and changed since then, the space she had to take off for herself after all that success and attention, and how she found refuge and inspiration in the club. Arlo Parks' new album, fundamentally shaped by New York's club and DJ culture, is called Ambiguous Desire. And here she is performing the song Heaven from it live for World Cafe.

0: the world and not want to leave, basically. Again, bringing it back to what we were talking about at the beginning with the mixture of wanting to freeze the moment and wanting to stay forever and knowing that it's going to end.
1: Live for World Cafe, Arlo Parks, Jeddah.

0: Arlo Parks performing live for World Cafe. That was Jetta. It's from her new album, Ambiguous Desire. It's out now. Arlo, it has been so great talking to you today. Thank you for this record. It's gorgeous. And now I want to go dancing. Thank you so much for that.
1: Oh, I appreciate it. Thanks for having me.
0: I'm Raina Duras, back in a moment with more World Cafe.
2: 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Information at lamarslive.org. Good evening. Coming up next at 7, World Cafe continues. Next hour will feature The Swell Season in a mini-concert. We'll also hear from U2 and Leonard Cohen before the end of the program. SPMPM follows that at 8 tonight, then at 10 you'll hear Mixtape Dance Party. 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
0: So, want to go to the club tonight? Maybe go lose yourself in the dark somewhere. Just make sure you make your morning music playlist in advance if you're going to do that. That was Arlo Parks before the break. You can see her live performance from that session at worldcafe.org. Here's one that might go on my getting ready to go clubbing playlist. It's from Gorillaz, Feel Good Inc.

0: There they are. That's the Stones in the Stars. And that's it for this hour of World Cafe. Thank you again to Arlo Parks for being on the show today. And thanks to World Cafe producer Miguel Perez for his work on that session. Hey, if you're looking at your phone right now, head over to Instagram, type in at World Cafe. Give us a quick follow there. You can always leave a comment too. We love, love, love to hear from you. And if you're listening on your radio, well, you have our affiliate stations to thank. 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We produce this show at WXPN at the University of Pennsylvania in Philadelphia. My name is Raina Duras. 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
4: 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Good evening. Clear skies tonight, low 55. Should be mostly sunny tomorrow, a high of 84. It's 7 o'clock and World Cafe continues on Siouxland Public Media.
0: Glenn Hansard, the beloved Irish songwriter and one half of the duo The Swell Season, passed away last week at the age of 56. He was a longtime friend of the show. His last visit was just last summer. He and his Swell Season bandmate, Marketa Urglova, came by and we talked about the early whirlwind of success they found themselves in back in 2008 when they won the Oscar for Best Song for this track, Falling Slowly, from the film Once, which they also co-starred in. They also talked a lot about how they'd grown as people, how their relationship had changed, and about their last album, the first Swell Season record they'd made together in 16 years. Here's Glenn talking about one of the new songs where Marketa took the lead.
5: I just heard Mar play this song one time at a gig, and we were kind at the time talking about making a record, and I was like, what's that song? Like, okay, that's definitely going on the record.
0: The Swell Season today. I'm Raina Duras. This is an encore at World Cafe. The day Glenn died, his friend and fellow Irish musician Bono posted a tribute. He said, "Sometimes I would wonder if Glenn Hansard really existed. Seriously, he was such an angelic presence. Not otherworldly, in fact, very present, this presence." Bono talked about Glenn's Christmas Eve busking in Dublin, his love of people and the work he did for unhoused folks. And Bono concluded with, "I'm telling myself this morning that if he never existed, then he can never cease to exist. For me, he will always be everywhere I see a coin spinning into an open guitar case." Here's U2, with or without you.